0: allowed, because Myron's still on holiday, to have Claudia from Scorpio Books all to myself for an interview, which is really exciting. And so we're going to hear about what Scorpio has got on by way of book events for the month of August, which is when we all need book events because, God, winter's horrible and it's going on forever. So tell us what we can do about it, Claudia, how we can get our jollies.
1: Well, on Thursday the 6th of August, you might like to attend our Scorpio Books Club for the price of $10. The book of the month that will be discussed is Other People's Bodies by Megan Nicole Reed, which has been a bit of a favourite around here. Alex described it as a prescient, astute yet readable look at how the wellness industry can be harmful in the wrong hands and how groupthink can be deadly. I believe it's got a bit in common with her her first book, One of Those Mothers.
0: Cool.
1: And it's about friends who join a gym and then the gym is kind of not quite what it seems and it starts to get a bit intense and weird. So I think it'll be a good one if you enjoyed that.
0: Other People's Bodies for book club. Now just tell us, how many people come to book club?
1: Oh, it's usually about 15 to 20 people. And for the price of your ticket, you get drinks and nibbles and some follow-up questions afterwards and a bit of like, yeah, a good bit of discussion, a bit of rah-rah if you want to, you know, bounce ideas and things like that. And it's open to all. You don't have to think, we don't do memberships. You just kind of pay for the ones that you want to come to if you have read the book and you think you're keen to discuss it.
0: Show up where for that?
1: Oh, at the bookshop.
0: At the bookshop. Thursday the 6th. Show up at to talk about other women's bodies. No?
1: Other people's bodies. Yeah. But it may as well be called that.
0: Yeah. Okay.
1: And then after that one, we have a slightly quiet August. But then it's all been smashed into last week. This is what happens. Tuesday the 25th of August, in store, we have an author talk at 5:30 p.m. And the author talk will feature Harry Hobbs and Stephen Young, the authors of the recently released Outlawed,
0: which is
1: about sovereign citizens and legal conspiracies. And it encompasses the rise of pseudo-law, which is this growing movement about how you can avoid, you know, having to adhere to the laws of your country, if you can say the right words and do the right things. It's really interesting. It's a big, deep dive. There's also an audiobook available if that's more your style. And Stephen Young is based in Dunedin. And both Stephen and Harry, who's traveling overseas to be here for this book tour, are really interested to hear questions from the audience. So please read and take notes, and we'll see you there.
0: So, and that's what's it called? Outlawed.
1: Outlawed, yep.
0: Outlawed. Exciting. It sounds like it's going to be a great read, and you do very well to talk about it without saying words like whack job or, you know, or mad people. Sorry, that's just my prejudice showing. delete. Keep going.
1: The next night, slightly odd one, but I don't want to yuck other people's yums, but Wednesday 26th of August, we're going to be off-site at Craft Embassy from 5:30 p.m. For the book launch of Innovation in Action by Dr. Christian Walsh and Vaughan Broderick. So, context, if you completed your MBA, you know, your master, is it MBA Masters in Business or something like that?
0: Yeah, Masters Business Admin or something, yeah.
1: Yeah, if you completed your MBA before 2020, this is your chance to learn about Ducktree, a proven human-centered innovation process. And if you're already familiar with it, come along to hear about some brand new tools. So this, I understand, is business and marketing kind of stuff. And there are limited spaces for the book launch, so you will need to book online. You can find the link through our website. Innovation in Action is an academic text, but it's about, business and marketing tools, which, you know.
0: Ducktree.
1: Yeah, it's an acronym, D-U-C-T-R-I, but everyone just calls it Ducktree.
0: I see. Cool.
1: I'm learning things all the time.
0: Oh, all the time. You're so clever now. Working in a bookstore makes you so clever.
1: Slightly more up my alley. The next night on Thursday the 27th of August, back in the shop from 5:30, we're going to be celebrating the launch of This Imperfect Light by Ben Brown, the Littleton poet. This is a collection of poems with some art.

0: work by the late Bill Hammond, who was a friend of Ben's.
1: Wow.
0: There'll be more information to come. This is published by Dead Bird Books. It looks beautiful, and we're very excited. It's a family affair. Sophie, Ben's daughter, works in the shop. So we're really keen to get behind them and help make the book a massive success, because I think the world has needed a Ben Brown poetry collection. He's written so much and done so many things, but I don't think he's actually got a whole book to his name yet. So this will be quite exciting.
1: Is there a family association there with Hammond as well, with the artist, or is that just...
0: No, I think they were just mates. Mm. Yeah, they were just good mates. And, when I believe they're just good friends from way back. And I think there was some sort of arrangement between the Hammond estate and Ben Brown for this to work. Oh. Yeah. The next week, it's Word Christchurch, as you well know, and we'll be running around attending events. We are hosting on the Wednesday the 2nd from 5:30 p.m. in the shop, the book launch for Green Sea by John Summers, published by Te Haerenga Waka University Press. This is a book about getting lost in the bush, which is the author's worst nightmare. So he's gone on a bit of a deep dive and interviewed people who have got lost and survived. It's fascinating. It's a lovely book. We're really excited to celebrate with everyone at Word and welcome the whole South Island Summers whānau into the shop. I think it's going to be massive. So make sure you get there early if you need a seat. And yeah, this might be a bit of you, or, you know, maybe someone who you worry might get lost in the bush one day and might need a bit of a reality check.
1: A survival book. Yeah.
0: So those are the events for August.
1: Fantastic. Oh, wow. And of course, listeners, that's leading us into that first week of September, which is really the Word Festival. So, thank you very much, Scorpio, for what you do to keep us all alive the rest of the year when Word isn't here, and keep us entertained and connected. It's a lovely thing that bookshops can do for a community. So thank you very much. We love having you on the show, Claudia.
0: Well, thank you. Thank you for having me.
1: Ka kite.
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3: Those of us who've been around Ōtautahi, Christchurch, for a long time will know that if you wanted a good pie, you went to Hillier's Bakery in Lincoln. And Wendy Morgan, who's just put out her second book on how to make pies and pastry, grew up in Hillier's Bakery. It was run by her family. And so she had a very intimate connection with how to make pies, how to be a good pastry cook. Wendy trained just very close to where we're doing this interview here at Christchurch Polytech. She did a Cordon Bleu course in Auckland, and then she owned Citron, a restaurant in Wellington with her husband and fellow chef. But she has come back here to retire or live an easier life. But she tells me that she's doing a lot of catering. But pies, tell me about your first. What was your first memory of a really good pie?
4: Oh, well, it probably was a pie that my mum and dad made, I guess. As a kid, I didn't really eat them that much because I saw so many of them. It wasn't until I was a teenager that it became pretty cool that my parents' bakery was really well recognised, and my friends were all like, oh, you're from the bakery, you know. And I was like, oh, actually, these pies are really good, aren't they?
3: Yeah. Well, you were a sweet or a savoury pie?
4: Definitely a sweet. No, sorry. Definitely a savoury pie person. The odd sweet one, but, yeah. More of a really, really well-seasoned savoury, and cheese is always good.
3: Yes, mince and cheese, steak and cheese, something like that. Well, my first experience of pie.

0: eyes. I thought they were loathsome objects because I am a bit older than you, and they were things you got, and they looked as though the mince was grey, and they had peas and carrots in them, and I just,
1: and they were probably from a service station pie warmer.
0: Yes, exactly. And they had no appeal at all. But I am now happy to admit that I love pies. And I'm a chicken pie aficionado. But there's a lot to making pies, isn't there?
1: Well, there is. They can be really simple because, of course, you can use up leftovers from your fridge and buy some frozen pastry from the supermarket and whip up a pie pretty quickly. But you can take the weekend out and make your own pastry and make your filling from scratch and make it into quite a big deal and have a really, really satisfying result at the end of it. It just depends, you know, on your time and what you're into and, you know, how much you want to get into it, really.
0: Yeah, how seriously you want to take it.
1: Yeah.
0: Now, your first book was called Comfort Cooking, Who Made All the Pies, and this one, very, very snappy title, Easy as Pie, because you do want to encourage people to do it themselves, don't you?
1: That's exactly right. That's why I really just wanted to emphasise that it doesn't have to be a difficult process. It can be really easy, and a lot of people have a fear of making pastry. And I guess, you know, the first time it might be a little bit tricky, but, you know, you learn from your mistakes, and even if you don't make it quite right, it's still going to taste really delicious.
0: Yes, a crap pastry is not the be-all and end-all.
1: That's right, particularly if it's, you know, one you've made yourself with, you know, good quality New Zealand butter in it. It's still going to taste great.
0: And it's the package, isn't it?
1: It is. What's
0: inside it.
1: That's right. Yes, yeah, a great filling. And you love your chicken pies. So there's so many things that go well with chicken to put in a pie.
0: Now, what I've learnt from this is it would be just, you know, something that you wouldn't even think about. But I realised that one of the reasons that I am sometimes dissatisfied with my chicken pies is because I sometimes put the filling that I put into them is sometimes warm and it should be cold, I've learnt from this.
1: Well,
0: so the pastry cooks properly.
1: Yes. If you put your filling in warm, it's going to get overcooked by the time your pastry is cooked. Pastry needs a pretty good fierce heat and a decent amount of time to cook it through nicely. So if you can put your filling in your pie cold, you will have a better result.
0: And does it matter what you cook it in, the actual pan or tin or whatever?
1: It does. There are certain things that don't conduct heat so well for pastry. It needs a good fierce bottom heat. So things like your ceramic dishes, I tend to just leave those for making pies that have a pastry lid only, so you don't have to fight with that soggy bottom pastry that puts a lot of people off, really.
0: Yeah.
1: If you want a nice pastry bottom on your pie, go for enamel or a good old-fashioned tin or the beautiful non-stick ones you can buy these days.
0: Yes, there's plenty of choice, isn't there?
1: There is, yes.
0: To lure you into doing it.
1: For sure. And honestly, you can go around the op shops and pick up all sorts of interesting, cool old pie tins as well that are fun to cook in.
0: Yes, and probably have the patina of age on them.
1: Exactly, they're well seasoned.
0: Yes, very, very. It seems to me from your book that there isn't anything that you wouldn't put in a pie.
1: Oh, look, there's not. You know, everything tastes better in pastry. It just does. I don't think there's anything I wouldn't try, at least, anyway.
0: Yeah, that's what I get from this. And so that's why it's so versatile and so appealing because, you know, if you think you're a vegetarian and

0: Although I know there's lots of good vegetarian pies out there, but it just shows how easy it is to, as you say, either make up your own.
1: Yes, exactly.
0: Fillings or take what's in the fridge left over.
1: That's right, yeah. I love it when people take my recipes and they just mix them up to suit themselves. They're like, oh, well, I haven't got that, but I've got this, and let's throw that in there and let's
0: change it up. One of your more interesting pies in here that I don't think I'd eat, but I found it fascinating, was your truffle brie pie, where you put a whole block of, a circle of brie in each pie.
1: Bake it inside the pastry. It's delicious. It's rich, so you don't need a large portion of that. If you're having a little dinner party or something and just cut it into nice little wedges, nice little bit of pear and walnut salad or something on the side. It's so good.
0: What does the brie do? What's the consistency of it once it's been cooked?
1: It oozes.
0: Right. Yes. Great word.
1: Yeah. It just oozes out of that pastry once you cut it, and it just has the most glorious silky texture.
0: And the truffle oil has been absorbed by the...
1: Yes, and it's just hanging around inside there. And so when you cut that pastry open, the aroma just flies out at you. It's delicious.
0: Yes, I would never have thought of that. Maybe I do need to try that. I have a vegetarian daughter who loves truffle.
1: Well,
0: the
1: there
0: taste
1: you go.
0: Of truffles. So I might have to suggest that we try that.
1: Yes.
0: And you've got lots of ideas for little savouries and not canapés, but, you know,
1: nibbly things. Yes, for sure.
0: Mm-hmm. Yep. And the other interesting thing I noticed was that you've got the recipes for different types of pastries in the front of the book, and one of them has nori seaweed in it.
1: Yes, yeah, it's just a nice little addition to the puff pastry because, as you know, a puff pastry is layered, so you can add that nori in there and it just adds a nice little seaweedy flavour and texture to it. It's just, it's a bit of fun and it's great to have on a fish pie.
0: Yeah, fish pie in particular. Mm. It would just add to the smell of the sea and the tang of the pie.
1: Yeah.
0: That was one that I thought was fascinating. You've as you say, you've put cheese in as many things as you can.
1: Guilty as charged.
0: And these crostatas. Now I remember making those because I just had a big, well, I won't call it a lump of dough because it was, you know, had been rolled out, and then I had seen a photo of it, but I wasn't sure what I was doing. But it's like it hasn't got any sides, but you've folded the pastry in.
1: Yeah, just to gently encase whatever is sitting there on top of your pastry. There's such an easy one to make because you can just pop your sheet of pastry on the oven tray, build it up on there. Don't put too many fillings on a crostata because you want the pastry, you know, to kind of be the star as well, and the fillings just kind of highlighting them. But just fold the pastry edges over to hold it all in there in case any juices get away on you. Yes.
0: It looks like a great thing for starting people off in a sense.
1: Absolutely, yes, because it's so easy, it's not scary, and you can watch it bake and you're not having to wonder what's going on in the middle of that.
0: You can see it.
1: Yes,
0: exactly. Yeah. Why do you think there's been such a resurrection of the pie?
1: Oh, look, I think there's just so many clever bakers and chefs around New Zealand at the moment who have embraced the pie movement. They're just going nuts at the moment, and we're so good at them.
0: Why are we so good?
1: Because we love what we do here in New Zealand, you know. When we're good at doing something, we do it, don't we? So, and they taste so good, and there's good produce and, you know, really good nutritious food that you can be putting into pies here in New Zealand.

0: around, and people are just loving it.
1: Yeah, they've kind of lost that reputation for being cheap and slightly, you'd be a bit guilty about eating too many of them.
0: That's right,
1: because, yeah, they were just, well, as I say, they didn't look great, and they weren't as nearly as well put together, and there was the sense that they were not particularly nutritious.
0: I know exactly what you mean. I can picture those pies from many, many years ago, but no, these days bakeries take a lot of pride in their pies, and they put out good products, I think.
1: And the fact that you now have so many competitions, has that must have helped.
0: Exactly. And there's also competitions amongst, you know, the bakeries as well. And so they have to up their game, and they have to keep up there. Otherwise, you know, you'll go out of business, won't you? So you really have to just keep on your game. And
1: you do. Yeah. And the word goes out, doesn't it?
0: I mean, it sure does. People will travel for good food, that's for sure.
1: You know, your parents made their reputation on the quality of the baking.
0: Yes, yes.
1: And particularly their pies. Mm. Are you still involved somehow in Hilliers?
0: No, not at all, no. It was sold from the family quite a few years ago now.
1: Yes. Yeah. But I'm sure the name still has a...
0: Yes, it is still out there as a business somewhere, and I think there are a few bakeries around that still have Hilliers pies. Yeah, not made by the family anymore, but made by somebody out there. Yeah.
1: Yes, I love the fact that as I said, the word will go out as to where you. And some years ago, a friend and I who regularly lunched together, we did have the chicken pie. Sort of standard where we went and tried out various people's chicken pies. And unfortunately, the person that we tracked down as being the best chicken pie maker is no longer making them.
0: Oh.
1: But that was Glyn Abbott, I have to say, who was making them at Richard Till's restaurant.
0: Yes, yeah. I was going to say that name rings a bell.
1: Yeah.
0: My goodness,
1: yep.
0: Yes.
1: We still think of her as the... best champion chicken pie maker.
0: Wow. That's fantastic when you remember that for such a long time. It must have made an impact.
1: It did. But I'm going to have another go at trying to get my standard up, because I've got this probably slightly mythical idea of what a good chicken pie could be, and I haven't. But having read your book, I think I'll approach it in a different light, Wendy.
0: Excellent.
1: So I can thoroughly recommend Wendy Morgan's new book. It's called Easy as Pie. It's a relaxed approach to pastry and pie making, and it will inspire you. And this is absolutely the right time of year, isn't it, Wendy?
0: It certainly is, yes. Yeah. And nothing better than a warming pie at the moment.
1: No, and I have shown my absolute prejudice in not really talking about any of the sweet pies in here, but the tart-tartans and all those other lovely things. But I can promise you that there's a huge variety of pies in here. There's one for absolutely everyone. Thank you, Wendy.
0: Thank you so much for having me.
1: The book, as I say, Easy as Pie, is published by Bateman Books.
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3: Walter and Wilma, the wandering albatrosses, is a gently told tale of perseverance, courage, and enduring love. It is the first traditionally published illustrated children's storybook by author and illustrator Emma Heppel. When not in author mode, Emma can be found in Waimate in her unique business, The Old Tin Shed, which is a process art studio for children and adults, which I'm dying to hear about. But first, she joins me on the show to discuss this beautiful puka puka about these majestic seabirds.

0: Tēnā koe, Emma.
1: Kia ora.
0: Welcome to Bookends.
1: Thank you so much for having me.
0: Welcome to this published, the world of published author and illustrators. How does that feel?
1: It's been a long journey, and it feels wonderful. It feels wonderful to have Welter and Wilma out there for everybody to enjoy. It's wonderful. I feel just very grateful, actually, very blessed to have been given this opportunity. Cool. It's been great.
0: Cool. So start by telling us about this quiet love story, both the overview of the story and also what it means to you.
1: So Welter and Wilma was born when I was pregnant with my son and then on maternity leave, which was almost 8 years ago now. And actually I was in the waiting room at the hospital, and there was a big picture of an albatross on the wall in the waiting room. And I think it was my daughter and I started talking about how amazing they are and how they can fly for so long and so far. And it was just a wonderful picture in the waiting room. Then after I had my son, while I was on maternity leave, I just started writing it, almost turning it into a little zine. And then I had a friend of mine edit the story, and it just went from there, really. So then eventually I made my own version of it here using watercolors and collage as part of a course I was doing at the Learning Connection in Wellington. So I was doing the distance learning art course, and I decided to self-publish it. So I had it printed in Oamaru. And after I did that, I started developing the story more and more through more study at the Learning Connection. And eventually I discovered the amazing digital program Procreate, which is a digital illustration program on the iPad. And so I was able to take all of my original watercolors and collages and actually then just develop them more and more using the watercolor brushes on that program and bring them a bit more to life, put them in the right size for a book, and working with the editors at Bateman, turn it into the book it is now.
0: Wow, that's so interesting to me. So the just that illustration led versus the story and the writing led. Is that, am I right in hearing that in that description, or
1: the story definitely came first.
0: Okay,
1: the story I wrote, while I was pregnant with my son and while I was on maternity leave, the story 100% came first.
0: Right.
1: And then I started doing the illustrations when I was on doing my course through the Learning Connection in Wellington. So I did levels 4, 5, 6, and 7. And each year, you have to have a full project that you work on and that you develop from start to finish. One of them was a sculpture garden that I built here in the garden with lots of children. And one of them was writing and then doing the illustrations for Welter and Wilma. So no, the story definitely came to me first, and then the illustrations came after that. And they were originally done with watercolors and with collage pieces, and then scanned in for that original book that I printed myself. And then it's slowly but surely, over 7 years, now developed into the book that it is now, with the help of the guys at Bateman.
0: Oh, well, that's a wonderful story of perseverance and love in and of itself. But perhaps you can also just give us the overview, the story arc of Welter and Wilma.
1: So Welter and Wilma are a pair of albatrosses, and they live on the cliffs of Macquarie Island. And Welter goes out to look for fish to bring home for Wilma while she's sitting on the nest and looking after the egg. And poor Welter gets caught in a very bad storm, and he ends up falling onto the deck of a fishing boat. And the sailor from the fishing boat gets him back to health, looks after him, gives him fish and medication until he is well enough to go back out on his own. And he leaves the fisherman and he flies back off to go and try and find Wilma before their chick is born. And unfortunately, he gets lost on the way home and he can't find his way back. And then eventually, as with all good children's stories, he eventually finds his way home. And I don't know whether you want me to give you the ending.
0: No, I don't think we need to worry about spoilers when we're doing children's books, because the listeners for the show are the parents who are going to buy the book. And I just really, the overview of that story, I think perhaps gives listeners a chance to imagine beautiful watercolor images,

0: that give a very simple story, a whole rich emotional and physical world to exist, to space to exist within. And so, so thank you. Thanks for that. Now, my question is, that your publisher notes describe you as passionate about visual storytelling and books that invite curiosity and emotional connection. So, and I wondered about where that philosophy of children's storybooks comes from for you.
1: Definitely from reading with my own children. It's something my parents always did with me at bedtime, and we've always done it with our kids here. I think reading the Julia Donaldson ones, we've also got The Storm Whale, which is one of our absolute favourites, a wonderful book from when I was younger, which is called Kermit the Hermit, about a crab in the ocean. And so those books that we keep going back to again and again are the ones that I think we get invested in the story. And, we've got probably 20 books that we keep going back to. Even now when my kids are older, we still go back to them. And those are the ones that I really think that make you feel something. Yeah. And that emotional connection. That's what I wanted this to be. I wanted it to be something that you could read at bedtime, and you go on that journey with your child, and you're snuggled up in bed or on the sofa, and you read it. And at the end, everyone just goes away feeling happy that they've read something where at the end, everyone's just together. And 100%. It's just all come from that. I feel really blessed to have my kids and to have them interested in books and to have loved reading stories with them throughout their whole life.
0: Beautiful. And as well as being beautifully told and illustrated, the book carries important messages, messages that are important to you, doesn't it? What conversations with Tamariki would you like to see this book spark?
1: I think... Oh, gosh, it's so difficult at the moment, isn't it? There's so many difficult political discussions going on around the world, so many environmental challenges. And I think our kids are the most important thing in the future, to keep all these environmental messages at the top of our minds, and certainly protecting the albatross, looking after our environment, looking after the climate, looking after those things which we're so lucky to have in New Zealand and that we all treasure. I really hope that this inspires that. And I genuinely mean that. You know, there's so much that we have here that we are so lucky to have, and we've got to look after it. And that message is really important to me. We go down to the Otago Peninsula as much as we can. Portobello is like our little, family trip that we get excited to, even if we go down for a couple of days. And that area is just so beautiful, and the wildlife there needs to be protected. And I hope that that message is passed on through this book. It's not just the story of Walter and Wilma. It's the story of all the albatrosses and all the bird life and all the marine wildlife. Anything that inspires kids to remember as they get older, actually we shouldn't drop litter and we should look after our environment, is important to me.
0: Yeah, no, and I think it does. I love it that it doesn't preach that message. The story itself is just a story that invites us to connect. But I also love it that you have made a commitment to that conservation message, that Bateman and yourselves, 5% of the proceeds of this book will go to albatross conservation work of the Otago Peninsula Trust. So that's a really fabulous, a secondary reason to buy a beautiful Puka Puka. So well done with that.
1: Thank you. I always want to try and give something back, whether it's to the kids and the community through process, without being preachy though. I'm glad that comes across, because I don't think that does any good, actually. I think the more we try and preach at kids, actually, the more that they turn away from things. So trying to tell the story without being preachy is really important to me. But if we can give something back, why would we not?
0: Yeah, no, fabulous. And you just mentioned it, so it gives me a chance to ask about it, even though it's not about the book. Tell me about this, your wonderful business. I think you should have writer's retreats there. Thank you very much. But tell me about the old tin shed.
1: Oh, I would love to do that. It's probably not big enough, but we should do something like that. So the shed has been going for almost 6 years, and it has literally grown in

0: my tin shed in my back garden. But unfortunately, the tin shed is a tin shed. So in the summer, it's very, very hot. And in the winter, it's very, very cold. So we have just moved into a place in town with an ice cream parlor attached to it, because why not? And so the old tin shed is a process art studio. And a process art studio is about encouraging people to be creative without thinking about the final product too much. So we're not there to make perfect masterpieces. We're not there to turn our children into mini Monets. We're there just to stick and paint and collage and stick things together and just enjoy making stuff, whether it's a sticker booking or painting great big paintings and then throwing glitter all over them. One of our favorite things to do is make mini houses out of cardboard bits and bobs and recycled materials. And same for adults. You know, we do junk journaling on a Wednesday, and the amount of adults that come and say, oh God, I don't know what to do and I don't want to mess it up. And we actually just use old discarded books from the op shop or from the Crow's Nest, our wonderful place in Timaru. And we just stick stuff in them. We collage in them. We use old scraps and bits and pieces, plus an awful lot of stickers that I can't stop buying as well. And we just do junk journaling. And I just encourage people, just the joy of getting a glue stick and sticking bits of paper, you know, do a page that's blue or do a page that's pink or stick ducks on it, because why not? The actual joy of just making something and not worrying about it being perfect is something that I think is so lost. And schools do an amazing job, and they have to stick to the curriculum, and they don't have a chance to do this kind of activities with children because they're so having to follow that curriculum. They don't have the freedom to just step away and say, right, everybody just go and get loads of cardboard and stick it together just for the fun of it. So I hope that I'm offering a community service by doing that.
1: Oh, wow. I love the idea of that, and I love your passion for it, Emma. It's exciting to hear about people who are passionate about creative spaces and creating creative space for adults and children. Your illustrations are beautiful. They would lend themselves to all sorts of engagement artistically for young people as well, you know, copying, emulating, trying to work out how to give their own sense of beauty in the natural world life on the page. So I really thank you for joining us on the show. Thank you for the beautiful book. It's Walter and Wilma, The Wandering Albatrosses. It's written and illustrated by Emma Heppel, and it's published by Bateman Books. It's available nationwide, and 5% of proceeds go to the albatross conservation work of Otago Peninsula Trust. So it's very worthwhile picking a copy of this up and enjoying it with the tamariki in your life.
0: Thank you so much for having me.
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1: Mortified, The Things I Have to Laugh About, is the title of a memoir from Iranian-Pakistani Kiwi comedian Pax Asadi. Pax is better known to comedy festival audiences, YouTube comedy aficionados, and addicts of NZ TV comedy game shows, rather than probably our literary reader audience. But it's fabulous to have him on the show because he's penned a memoir. He's, over the course of his career, earned multiple nominations for various comedy awards, including the Billy T. James Award, whose giggle we might hear him emulate at some stage over the course of the interview if he breaks out any comedy. And he's also won the been nominated for Breakthrough Comedian of the Year, Best Male Comedian, the Freak Dag Award, to name a few. His book explores the real stories behind some of his comedy gold, the personal material that he mines to make us laugh. It's a pleasure to chat with him about his life and his writing.

0: on Bookends this morning. Kia ora, Pax. Welcome to the show.
1: Thank you for having me.
0: Well, perhaps I should say malo elele.
1: Yes, yes, for my loyal Tongan fans.
0: Exactly. Yeah. That was a test for how good your Tongan was right there. So you passed that. Good work. Perhaps you can fill listeners in on your adopted identity.
1: Yes. It was a result of a bit of stand-up I did at the 2016 Comedy Gala, where I revealed, through the comedy bit, I revealed that I spent a reasonable amount of time in my formative years pretending to be Tongan to avoid the very trendy terrorist jokes that were happening if you were of any Middle Eastern descent.
0: Indeed, indeed, and became beloved from the Tongan community in Aotearoa. So well done, you. Adopted.
1: Thank you. Yeah. I mean, for years, my shows were just predominantly the Tongan community, and still to this day, lots and lots of Tongans still come out to see me, which is awesome, and I hope it never ends throughout my career. But yeah.
0: And you're joining us today from Wanaka.
1: Proudly adopted Tongan.
0: Yeah, indeed. You're joining us from Wanaka. Is this just family holiday, or is this part of your book release tour? Have you got any gigs down in Wanaka?
1: No. I unfortunately no. There are a couple of other dates where I'm touring around the country promoting the book, but this trip to Wanaka is in between those dates, so it's just a family holiday down to the exceptionally cold South Island.
0: Yeah, exceptionally cold, mate. You've chosen the weekend for it.
1: Yes, but it's beautiful. The sun's out. The mountains look incredible. We're enjoying it.
0: Fabulous, fabulous. So we, I think we tried to get you earlier, but it was just in the middle of all busy book release time. And I think you have just fresh from Taranaki Winterfest.
1: Yes.
0: Some stand-up and some author chat, I think. How did it all go? Yes.
1: Oh, it was great. It was great. Book audiences are... Book audiences, that's an interesting way to put it. I don't know what to call book fans. A literary audience?
0: Book audiences, we love that. We love books. Okay. Everything books.
1: Okay, book audiences. Slightly different to what I'm accustomed to with comedy audiences. They listen better. Book audiences do. And not as raucous, not as rowdy. I have to do less work. When you do comedy, you have to do some work wrangling cats for a bit, and then you can do your comedy. Whereas with book audiences, they're there, they're attentive, they laugh, but also I have the freedom to get a little deeper if I want to, or explore things that aren't particularly funny, but I don't lose the audience. So it's an interesting gear shift for me, but an enjoyable one, and one that didn't take me very long to get myself accustomed to.
0: Cool. And so in Taranaki, did you do stand-up gigs as well as book chat? No, just book chat.
1: It was just book chat.
0: Yeah. Cool.
1: Yeah. Oh, well, like a real author.
0: Like a real author. Wow, grown-up author. Lucky people from from Taranaki. So Persian, Iranian, and Pakistanian. So, you know, the Persian / Iranian, Pakistani mixed heritage. Can you fill listeners in on your family's pathway to Aotearoa?
1: Yeah. So it was a result of we're members of the Baha'i faith.
0: Yep.
1: And unfortunately, the Baha'i faith is still, back then it was heavily persecuted, and still unfortunately to this day is heavily persecuted, which is sad to say in 2026 in Iran, I mean, to be specific. And so it was a result of my father escaping after the 1979 revolution, when Baha'is were particularly unsafe, escaped over the border as a 16-year-old or 17-year-old into Pakistan, because the neighboring border, and there is where he met my Pakistani mother.
0: Aye.
1: And applied for asylum. My mother went to work in Saudi Arabia as a nurse. She got a job at a very prestigious hospital there as a nurse. And my father received asylum to New Zealand. And because obviously if he went back to Iran, his life would be

0: undoubtedly at risk, and it already was at risk just living in Iran anyway. And then from there, my mother was able to come to New Zealand, and then they got married and had me.
1: Fabulous. Fabulous. And so you are, you were born in Aotearoa, although...
0: Yes, Kilmore Hospital.
1: But your dad's family ended up migrating significantly so that your childhood experience was deeply rooted in your Persian cultural kind of a family experience.
0: Yes, so my mother's side still all live in Pakistan, and I've been to Pakistan a couple of times to visit. But my father's side, I mean, huge chunks of my father's family are all over the world. I mean, when you're a refugee, you don't necessarily get to choose where you go. Whichever country gives you asylum, you just go. Mm. You don't really ask questions or hope a different country gives you asylum. It's not really part of the experience. So my father's family has been split up in terms of like extended family, cousins and whatnot. All over the US, all over Australia, or all over Canada. Once my father got to New Zealand, his immediate family was able to come here. So his brother, my grandparents, and a few others. And so, yes, I was surrounded by Persian culture predominantly, Iranian culture. Yeah, that's why I speak relatively good Farsi. Not. I wouldn't call myself fully fluent, but I'm slightly better than conversational, I would say, in Farsi. Grew up eating the food. Grew up listening to the music, yeah.
1: And are your children going to grow up with some Farsi as well, Pax, do you think? Is that
0: I think so. I think it's inevitable. Their grandparents speak Farsi. My mom speaks Farsi as well. She learned my dad's language. My dad learned my mom's language, so they can speak each other's language fluently. And so my kids being around Farsi with their grandparents, and thankfully... My kids got to experience their great grandparents as well before Alzheimer's kicked in, so they got a lot of Farsi there. And my wife and I try. My wife's better than me, but we're both, I would say, conversational. So as our kids get older, they want to talk about more complex ideas.
1: Yeah.
0: And our Farsi is not good enough to explore those complex ideas. So there is a ceiling. But both our kids understand some Farsi and know words and know how to answer when older Persian people approach them and want to speak to them. They can understand and have a basic conversation or a basic engagement. So, yeah.
1: Beautiful.
0: I try my best. We cook the food as much as possible. I play the music around the house as much as possible.
1: Yeah, why wouldn't you cook the food? That's for sure. So so delicious, hey. But there's such a lot of magnificent material in that for you. All that yearning to fit in, the whole migrant parenting practices, and the kind of fun jokes in that space, the anxiety about difference, all from the perspective of a child or an adolescent. But there's a lot of that actually derives in some part from the dark kind of stuff of racism in Aotearoa. So, you know, there's the light in it all, but there's also this dark shade around racism in Aotearoa. Mm. Has Aotearoa changed significantly in your lifetime in that regard? Do you think are white people, white Kiwis now very good at laughing at ourselves?
0: I think so. I think New Zealand has changed for the better. I think when I was growing up, being other was... very uncommon. It wasn't something you saw, particularly in certain areas. Yes, there were areas in New Zealand, and yes, those areas are mostly in Auckland that are more accustomed to diversity. But when I was growing up, there were definitely less pockets of that diversity, and so it was difficult. I mean, it's funny to change my ethnicity to Tongan to get away from jokes, but there is a dark side to that. You know, like we look at the light of it because my job is a comedian. But yeah, I mean, it's not great for a 10, 11, 12 kind of 13-year-old to feel the need to completely hide their identity. That if you explore that from the truth of it, there is an element of sadness to that. But I do think New Zealand has evolved, and I do think New Zealand is maturing as a society and becoming less insecure. I think pointing the finger at the other and saying you're the problem, or you're weird, or you're not welcome, or I'm better than you, comes from a collective societal immaturity and

0: lack of self-security, societal self-security, and insecurity, which is interesting. We usually apply the concept of insecurity to individuals.
1: Yeah.
0: But I think as a collective, there can be an insecurity as well.
1: We're tucked way down here on the bottom.

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0: And the Premier League returns on Saturday, 22nd of August, with Nottingham Forest against Leeds. Our first live commentary game. One of those games where there'll be a fantastic atmosphere at the City Ground. And then on Sunday, the 23rd, what about this for a first game for Sunday Sports World this season? Newcastle against Liverpool. What a cracker. In the next hour of Sports World, the Louisville Lip, 10 years on from his passing, a special documentary about Muhammad Ali. Stay with us.
1: BBC News with Eileen McHugh. The US Senate has confirmed by just one vote President Trump's former lawyer, Todd Blanche, as Attorney General, after a bitter debate about the independence of the Justice Department. Mr. Blanche has been acting Attorney General since April. The final vote was announced by the Republican Senator Ashley Moody.
2: The yeas are 50, the nays are 49. The nomination is confirmed.
1: Bill Cassidy was one of the Republican senators persuaded to change their mind.
3: This is not a referendum on President Trump. It is a decision regarding Mr. Blanche in very specific circumstances. All considered, I will vote for Mr. Blanche. I'll be criticized for this vote. What's new? But people can be assured that I worked hard to understand the issue and to make the right decision.
1: Democrats unanimously opposed his appointment. The Senate has also passed a temporary funding measure to avoid a potential government shutdown in the run-up to the November midterm elections. Current funding for the federal agencies was due to run out at the end of September. After another night when Ukraine's air defences failed to shoot down a single incoming Russian ballistic missile, President Zelensky has made an impassioned plea to Ukraine's allies to send more interceptors, and urgently. He acknowledged the steadfast support from allies such as Germany and Poland, but said they had stocks of air defence systems they could share. He also singled out Japan and South Korea, which are restricted by domestic laws. Mr. Zelensky was speaking in Belgrade after talks with its president, Alexander Vucic.
4: Ukraine does not have, nor will it ever have, the sort of funds that Russia has, which it's using to finance the war. We have what we need, thanks to European aid and support from other countries. But additional funding, specifically for Ukrainian production, is what's needed.
1: FIFA says its boss, Gianni Infantino, strongly denies an allegation published by Britain's Daily Telegraph that UEFA paid off a woman described as his lover when he was head of European football's governing body. It comes as FIFA and UEFA are bitterly divided over Mr. Infantino's now abandoned plan to sell stakes in football tournaments. BBC Sports' Mike Bushell has more on FIFA's response to the allegations.
5: In a statement given to the Telegraph, they say that they are categorically untrue. They add, no employee at FIFA or UEFA has ever raised a complaint regarding Mr. Infantino's behaviour, because there was never an incident where he was involved.
1: UEFA confirmed a departure payment was made to the employee in question, but said that this was in line with regulations at the time. World News from the BBC. Oman has joined Iran in saying their negotiations over new arrangements for the Strait of Hormuz have been positive and constructive. But the Omani Foreign Ministry warned against attacks on ships passing through the waterway, saying they not only broke international law, but threatened the security of the region. Bulgaria's Prime Minister says detecting and identifying drones remains a challenge after one exploded close to the Trans-Balkan gas pipeline linking Turkey and Ukraine. Rumen Radev said the blast, just inside the border with Romania, caused no casualties or damage. But he said neither country spotted it and promised to enhance surveillance. The United States has pledged $1 billion in security assistance to Colombia after the inauguration of its new right-wing president, Abelardo de la Espriella. Mr. de la Espriella pledged to crush armed insurgents, rebuild the country and defend democracy. Here's Mimi Swaby.
6: Mr. de la Espriella had a successful career as a lawyer representing drug trafficking paramilitaries before he entered politics. He now vows a sharp break with his leftist predecessor, replacing peace talks with all-out war against what he calls narco-terrorism. This includes the construction of mega-prisons. President Trump backed his election campaign, and he's promised a strong military alliance with Washington and Israel. Mr. de la Espriella swore in the 18 members of his cabinet during a closed-door ceremony at a military base in Cali, featuring a familiar cast of right-wing politicians.

0: Hungary's governing party has nominated a former head of the Supreme Court to be president as it seeks to remove the influence of the former Prime Minister, Viktor Orbán. The Tisza party said András Boka had consistently stood up for the rule of law. He was sacked as Supreme Court head by Mr. Orbán, which the European Court of Human Rights said was the result of his criticism of the government. That's the latest from BBC World News.
1: Welcome back to Sports World with me, John Bennett. Now, Muhammad Ali is widely regarded as the greatest sports person who ever lived. His battles for civil rights outside the ring as celebrated as his bouts inside it. So in this hour of the show, 10 years on from his passing, this is his story told largely in his own words through rarely heard audio from the BBC archives. With interviews, poetry and song, we follow Ali from his rise to stardom at the Rome Olympics, through his exile from boxing during the Vietnam War, to his extraordinary reclaiming of the heavyweight title in Zaire, and latterly his battle with Parkinson's disease. Ali's command of language was so dazzling, it earned him the nickname the Louisville Lip.
2: Please, please, please. Gentlemen, I'd like the accredited members of the press to come closer forward, as Muhammad Ali would be very pleased to answer all your questions. Will you please come closer? Come closer, please. Don't be shy.
3: I am the greatest!
4: Now, you know I'm bad. Only last week, I murdered a rock, injured a stone, hospitalized a brick. I'm so mean, I make medicine sick.
3: This is the legend of Cassius Clay, the most beautiful fighter in the world today.

0: I'm not just a boxer. I'm not just an ordinary fighter. I can talk all week on millions of subjects, and you do not have enough wisdom to corner me on television.
1: Then someone with color, someone with dash, brought fight fans a-running with cash. Cassius Clay.
0: And once you hear the truth, you don't want no pie up in the sky after you die. You want something sound while you're still around here on the ground.
1: I'm the heavyweight champion of the world, and I'm going to become champion of the universe.

0: Tell me how you started to box.
1: Well, at the age of 12 years old, 11 years old, I went to this big gymnasium hall where they were having what we call the home show, where people demonstrate exhibits, a bazaar, like various car dealers would be there displaying cars, and they'll serve refreshments, and you have a few little singing and entertainment, and this comes on once a year in Louisville, Kentucky, that we have. And I went there, you know, kids looking for everything free you could get, popcorn and candy, and left my bicycle outside. It was a rainy night, I remember, and came back, it was stolen. So I asked the man where could I find the nearest policeman. He told me a fellow by the name of Joe Martin, who's downstairs in Columbia Training Center. So I went down and reported my bicycle, and I asked him, could I learn how to box so I could beat the guy up if I catch him?
2: Back in 1954-55, when I was training for the Golden Gloves and just started boxing, coming out of Jew joints, teenage clubs, after training, after school, go punch a jukebox and Little Richard come on. Good golly, Miss Molly.
3: I didn't run with a gang. I didn't have time. They had a few little street gangs and people would hang around on, sitting under the spotlight at nights, talking and shooting dice and playing marbles. But I was so wrapped up in boxing since I was 12. I'd always go to the gymnasium every day at 6 o'clock after school. And in the mornings, I would run looking forward to the future Golden Glove and Olympic tournaments. And I had something to do, which most kids really need, something they can look forward to, a goal, a purpose to work towards, something to achieve. It keeps them out of trouble. And I'm lucky to be one. At the age of 12, I always had a good boxing talent. We had a local TV show called Tomorrow's Champions. It comes on.

0: Louisville, Kentucky there. Three bouts and 2 minute round bouts, kids, and I had about 45 fights on that show. I came up on it, so I was so busy I didn't have time to run a street game.
1: Jumped in a left to right to the body and backed away again. Just mixed it with Marciano. A long left hand for Marciano. And Tucker moved away.
2: I've always wanted to be the world champion ever since I first heard of Rocky Marciano. I remember one night I was in a car hitchhiking a ride home from the gymnasium. And Marciano was fighting Walt Carter, somebody. It was a Charles or somebody. And I remember when the man said, in this corner, the heavyweight champion of the whole world, Rocky Marciano. And that's just so much glory. It sounds so good. Here I am, a little boy in Kentucky. Here I caught hell scuffling with the boys in my neighborhood. And just to think, the champion of the whole big world, the champion of all Europe, America, Asia, Africa, Japan, China, everywhere, the champion of the world.
3: Very tall, rangy, agile fighter, Clay. Considerable reach advantage here. Boxes wily, a lot to learn, but my goodness me, the effortless way he throws out those punches.
4: One of the really big things in your life, of course, in your younger life, was when you won that gold medal in the Olympic Games. Tell me about the final bout you had in Rome.
5: Well, yes, that was with a fellow from Poland who was awful strong and tough. I was 18 years old at the time. He was about 27, and it was a tough fight. My skill and my boxing ability, jabbing and moving, my speed, natural reflexes beat him. And it was a good feeling. Getting the gold medal, it was real thrilling. And I had a lot of write-ups where they would say where I would carry that medal, even to bed with me.
4: They told me you had it on for about 48 hours, is that right?
5: That's right.
3: Well, well, what a boxer this Clay is. For 18 years of age, the size of him, we're going to hear a lot more of this young man, I'd say.
0: Won the Olympic gold medal in Rome, Italy. Olympic champion, the Russian standing right here, and the pole right here. And the flag is going ton, ton, ton, ton, ton, ton, ton, ton, ton, ton, ton. I'm standing so proud. Ton, ton, ton, ton, ton, ton. And I done hooked the world for America. Ton, ton, ton, ton, ton. I took my gold medal, thought I'd invented something. I said, man, I know I'm going to get my people freedom today. I'm the champion of the whole world, Olympic champion. I know I can eat downtown now. And I went downtown that day, had my big old medal on, and went in the restaurants. At that time, black things weren't integrated. The black folks couldn't eat downtown. And I went downtown, I sat down, and I said, a cup of coffee, hot dog. The lady said, we don't serve Negroes. I'm the Olympic gold medal. 3 days ago, I fought for this country in Rome. I won the gold medal, and I'm going to eat. And I had to leave that restaurant in my hometown where I went to church and served in their Christianity and fought and daddy fought in all the wars. Just won the gold medal and couldn't eat downtown. I said, something's wrong.
6: The gold medal from Rome, of which Ali was once so proud, wound up at the bottom of the Ohio River. He threw it there because he said it had become a symbol to him of the white man's supremacy. Strange that, as he'd beaten a white man to win it.
7: The riots get national publicity, and from across America, Negro reinforcements arrive to fight for civil rights, including one strong supporter of non-violence, a local boy made good, Cassius Clay.
8: I'm with them for freedom, justice, and equality here in Louisville, even more so than I am the people in Vietnam. And my people first deserve freedom, justice, and equality.
9: And the I am the greatest business, did that originate with you, or was that a gimmick that put up by other people?
0: Well, I got that from Gorgeous George. Gorgeous George, a wrestler. You heard of Gorgeous George? He used to say, I am beautiful. I am pretty. I can never lose. I will whoop any man in the world. You come out tomorrow, I'm going to annihilate that bum. I'm the king. I'm great. And he'd throw the camera down and run off the television show, and people say, oh, he's conceited. His head is too big. He talked too much. He needs a whooping. And they would buy tickets to go see him beat. And I went to see him beat myself one night, and I saw 15,000 people in Las Vegas, Nevada, and came to see Gorgeous George beat. But the catch is, all of them had to pay to get in. And I said, boy, that is a good idea. So I start talking, I am the greatest.

0: Prince. I'm pretty. I can't lose. I'm king. I'm beautiful. If he talks jive, you're falling fast. Oh, his mouth is so big. Ooh, I don't like boxing, but I'm going to see him beat. And they had to buy a ticket, and I went to the bank laughing. I have a little poem I'd like to recite concerning friendship, and then I'll go on my next little topic. It says, friendship is a priceless gift that cannot be bought nor sold, but its value is far greater than a mountain made of gold. For gold is cold and lifeless, it can neither see nor hear. In time of trouble, it's powerless to cheer. Gold has no ears to listen, no heart to understand. It cannot bring you comfort or reach out a helping hand. So when you ask God for a gift, be thankful if he sends not diamonds, pearls, or riches, but the love of real, true friends.
1: What about the poetry? Was that your idea?
0: Well, yes. When I fought Archie Moore, I wrote a poem. I said, when you come to the fight, don't block the aisles and don't block the door, for you all may go home after round four.
2: No doubt about the top feature in tonight's specially lengthened edition of Sports Fuel, because everyone is still talking about the fight between Cassius Clay and Henry Cooper. Now, we shall be showing you our exclusive recording of the fight, and that, in turn, means our boxing correspondent, Harry Carpenter.
3: And Cassius Clay, the gimmick man to the last, comes into the ring with this monster crown on his head, and all the way down to the ringside, through the rows of people with umbrellas, so people were throwing things and trying to knock the crown off his head. So here we go. The fight of the year, Clay from the right-hand corner against Cooper of Britain. And Clay has said, I'll beat him in five. We'll see.
4: If Cooper beats me, I will retire. If Cooper goes over five rounds, I won't return to the United States for 90 days.
5: Why not?
4: Because I talk too much.
3: Well, now it seems to be all right. And out we come for round five. And now round five is the round in which Clay said he would beat Cooper, but now this crowd at Wembley are beginning to bay for a Cooper win. Oh, and now Cooper's left eye is really in a shocking state. It really is now. Cooper's left eye is pouring blood. Gumshoots flying out. Henry is dripping blood. And I think this is it. The towel has come in from Cooper's corner, and Tommy Little's looking at it. With programs from angry ringsiders.
6: Does the hatred get to you there after a time, going into the ring each time as a villain, knowing that they want you to be whipped? Does it get through to you?
0: No, I just be laughing. The people be booing. Oh, kill that big mouth. Oh, he talks too much. Oh, he's going to get it tonight. I can't stand him. Ooh, I love that. I said, ah! I can't stand him. I said, ah!
7: A gentleman, please. The time. 1:15 of the fifth round. The referee stops the contest. Clay, the winner.
8: What's left then, Cassius? The world championship?
4: The world's championship. I'm gunning for this big ugly bear, Sonny Liston. I'm too fast for him. I think too quick. I'm going right to that fight and challenge the champ. Well, any man that wants to fight me is crazy. Cassius. I'm the greatest.
9: Sonny, what happened? Get up, the bell rung. Sonny, get up. Don't quit. Sonny said, my mother did not raise no food. I'm going to stay right here on my stool.
3: And what's happened? Clay has won. Clay has won. It's all over at the end of the sixth round. And Cassius Clay is the new champion of the world.
2: And the whole crowd were either dazed or booing or cheering. Cassius is the champion. And if he doesn't talk boxing out of existence and doesn't confuse resin with religion or politics with pugilism, then he may, and I repeat may, enhance and encourage what used to be a great sport.
10: Clay became world champion, defeating the unbeatable Sonny Liston. He said he would. But before and after the fight, people wondered about his sanity.
11: I'm the greatest thing that ever lived. I'm great. I don't have a mark on my face. Yeah. And I upset Sonny Liston, and I just turned 22 years old. I must be the greatest. I am the king of the world.
12: Darling, you sent me, I know you sent me. Mm-hmm.
0: This is Sam Cooke. As you can see, like me, he's awful pretty. And we are here now working on

0: record called The Gang's All Here. And Sam and I, we expect to have this out in another week or so.
1: Would you like to give us a preview of this disc?
0: Well, I want to give you a little introduction. Only this record is talking about, you know, me, the greatest, and the various people in countries such as England and Paris. And we'll give them a sound.
2: Come on, let's give them a preview.
0: We'll do a lot better if we had the music here with us.
2: All right, we're going to do it.
0: We're trying now.

0: If he shuts his mouth, I think he'll go down as one of the best heavies he's had.
1: Youngsters usually look up to a world champion. He's given the wrong image.
2: He's a big lad. He's the greatest. He made up a poem as well.
3: Do you feel free? Do you feel free to do anything that you really want to do? Or do you feel some cases your fame restrains you from doing things you'd like to do?
4: Both. Sometimes I'm too free and sometimes I feel like I'm a complete slave. Can you imagine I cannot go nowhere else and just take a walk and have dinner? Can you imagine every restaurant in the world, every in America, in the street I walk down, traffic stops, a crowd comes around. I've been new since 1960. It's news wherever I go. That's for the rest of my days. So I feel a slave to society, a slave to a cause, and that cause is to live the right life.
5: Do you find it difficult to have to live up to that image all the time? I mean, people expect you to be, you know, come out with the lines and with the poetry and all that sort of thing, don't they?
4: Well, sometimes when you're promoting fights, they look for you to come out with something new all the time, and sometimes you're just not in the mood. And when you're not in the mood, in fact, it's rather difficult when they expect so much from you and you don't have it prepared.
5: What sort of enjoyments you get out of your own private life?
4: I enjoy getting away from the telephone, just cutting the grass, or going to the grocery store, or walking the streets with the everyday working people, and just being myself and getting out of public and interviews and put on a pair of pants and a pair of overalls, just like everyday working man, and hang out pool rooms and places where they at, everyday people is what I enjoy.
6: To top it all, Cassius Clay didn't exist anymore.
7: Gentlemen, Muhammad Ali, 201.

0: All throughout the colleges, everywhere that I have toured since the Williams fight, they're trying to do the Ali Shuffle.
1: Ladies and gentlemen, this is the regular dance that I use just before the shuffle. I'm moving and I'm moving and I'm jumping around, and just before you know it, that's the Ali Shuffle from the side beat. You see, that's the side beat. And then this is the Ali Shuffle from the front beat. And just as soon as you do that shuffle, a split second right after that shuffle, it's a good punch. It's the Ali Shuffle.
2: What about this fight coming up, Terrell? What's your prediction on it?
3: Terrell will catch hell at the sound of the bell. Ernie Terrell thinks he's a championship fighter, but when he meets me, he will fall 20 pounds lighter. Now, I don't want to be a drag, and I'm not here to brag, but it's Terrell's jaw I'm out to tag. Now, I understand he wants to stand toe-to-toe, and with me, trade blow for blow. But if he's hip, he will take a dip, because I plan to bust his lip. And after the fight, he will know he was in a scuffle, because he couldn't master the Ali Shuffle. Surprised you, huh? Surprised you, huh? That's a long prediction, huh?
4: Not Cassius Clay. What's my name? He's asking him, what's my name? In the middle of a World Heavyweight Championship fight. What's my name? He says it over and over again. I want to know my name. And Terrell goes for him after the bell. Oh dear, this is not sport.
5: He completely changed his opinion about Terrell overnight. Well, it might have been, as he said, that he cooled down, but I think it's rather more likely that the people behind him, who are the Muslims, and in particular Herbert Mohammed, who's now his manager, I think it's very likely that they got hold of him overnight.

0: and said, look, you're destroying what little good public image you've got left, and you've got to change this, and you've now got to give Terrell a little credit.
1: Yes, I was sorry to see the fight end the way it did, and ever since I've accepted the religion of Islam and become a Muslim, I hate to think of the idea of hurting anyone, and especially seeing the blood pour like it was pouring. I just wanted to just stop right there. As a matter of fact, I got on the defense and just started backing off of it. Mm.
2: I pray every morning at 5 o'clock. My clock rings at 4:30. I'm up at 5. I take a shower, put my white robe on. I put the towel on the floor, and I face the east towards Mecca. And we say, surely I have turned myself to thee, O Allah, trying to be upright, to him who has originated the heavens and the earth. And I am not of the polytheists. Surely my prayers, my sacrifices, my life and my death are all for Allah, the Lord of all the worlds. No associates has he. This am I commanded. I am of those who submit. O Allah, thou art the king. Thou art my Lord, and I am thine servant. And ain't that no beautiful than getting up in the morning, brushing your teeth, washing out your mouth, taking the sin and the evil out that you've gotten from this world, comb your hair, wash the dirt out of your hair, put a clean white robe on, don't even stand on the dirty floor, stand on the towel, no shoes on, facing the east, asking the originator of the universe to make me better, make me stronger, give me more power. This is done 5 times a day. And if Allah's with me, it ain't no way no man can win. No way. When I got Allah, can't no human being win. There's no way.
3: Repeat after me. I. State your full name.
4: Do solemnly swear.
3: That I will support and defend. The Constitution of the United States. Against all enemies.
5: Holabird in Baltimore is a typical U.S. Army induction center. Business is brisk here every day from 7 a.m., 6 days a week. It's been like this since the summer when President Johnson responded to the Army's increased call for men in Vietnam by raising the draft call from 17,000 to over 45,000 a month.
6: The chorus of disapproval of the latest escalation of the Vietnam War is continuing on Capitol Hill and in many American newspapers. It started last week on the news that an extra 45,000 troops were to be committed and that hitherto off-limit targets were to be attacked from the air. Since then, there have been 2 days of bombing near the Chinese border.
7: I would like to ask you this, Mohammed, if I may. There's been a lot of talk on this side of the Atlantic about this call-up of yours. If you were drafted and you had to go to Vietnam, would you go there?
8: Well, I'm not talking about that. The draft board's taking it up with my lawyers.
9: But with the Vietnam War hotting up, the U.S. Army got less fussy about intelligence. Muhammad Ali was eligible for the Army, they said. His reply? He said he had no quarrel with the Viet Cong. He wouldn't join up. America turned on him.
10: Something happening here. What it is ain't exactly clear.
11: Red, red, red.
12: Perhaps 300 police, equipped for light work, moved slowly and relentlessly along Pennsylvania Avenue, using tear gas where they had to. And as the tear gas canisters began to burst around us, there was no alternative.
10: Wrong. Nobody's right if everybody's wrong.
13: Now, the title was taken away from you because you refused to go into the Army, and there is a chance that you could go to jail for this.
1: Oh, I knew that when I stuck up for the Islamic belief, 1,000%, that I would catch Prussians. And many people, religious people in the past, Jesus spent some time in jail, Moses spent some time in jail, Noah, Lot, the Honorable Elijah Muhammad Ali himself, Martin Luther King, all men who stand up for their beliefs in a society where that is not understood or is misrepresented, naturally they suffer punishments, but in the end they're always much greater after they serve the time.
13: You'd rather do this than, for instance, leave the country and live abroad?
1: Oh, I'll never leave the country. I've had many offers.

0: was to leave the country, to go to other countries, to be citizens of their governments. But my people are here. The 22 million people struggle for freedom, justice, and equality. I have the image. I can do a lot to help, in jail or not.
1: If all goes well and you don't go to jail, I understand you...
0: If I don't go to jail, I'll be on my comeback trail. I'll make them scuffle with the shuffle.
2: I didn't know exactly what it was about, but all I knew is that from what the Honorable Elijah Muhammad, our spiritual teacher, taught us at the time, we weren't allowed to fight for America according to our beliefs when we were not free. We were not allowed to go to fight some darker people in Asia. It's never lynched me, never raped me, never slaved me, never worked me hard. And I'm over here fighting and killing him and don't even know him. So I would have rather been in jail or rather been dead than for be on my conscience or for God to punish me that I'm shooting some Viet Cong that I don't know who's fighting for his rights. And I just knew the war was unjust and it wasn't right. And on those grounds, I rejected it, gave it to millions of dollars, gave it the title. Or knowing, really believing that down in the courts, they would know that I'm sincere. And the government did change. They got out of Vietnam and the court said it was innocent. This is what I was gambling on. If I had to, I would have went to jail. I spoke at colleges, the hippies and the long-haired fellows, and they start supporting me. My pictures were up on walls as a hero, one who stood up for his people, one who stood up against the wall, because it was getting more unpopular every day, one who gave up his title, gave it all up.
3: Didn't that have a feeling of tremendous triumph for you to be treated in that way after what you'd been through?
2: No, I had a feeling of humbleness, so I can't blame them for doing what they should have done. It's just too bad they didn't recognize me for doing what I believed.
4: That must have taken a lot of courage.
2: Yeah, I got that letter saying, greetings. I said, clean out my cell, take my tail on the trail for the jail, what I bail. Cause it's better they're eating, watching television fair, than in Vietnam, someone's dead. But I was right, because I took a stand. The country changed, and admit the war was wrong, so I made a good move.
4: Yes.
2: And that Vietnam stand will last longer than the history books in my box.
4: I think you're probably right.
5: Ah, he's the greatest star. You better know him, yeah. The Louisville Lift.
6: The World at One. 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
7: The last of the American fighting troops in Vietnam left this morning as the final batch of American prisoners were being released in Hanoi.
8: Joe Frazier had meantime become the heavyweight champion, and he was a good one. Smoking Joe, a fighting man in the more traditional mold.
9: I'm glad that I am back so we can settle this confusion about Joe Frazier and all the people who think he's still the champion. And I hope something can soon be worked out where we can solve this whole heavyweight mess.
10: What happens is, after reading the newspapers, reading the articles from people like, he's a bum, Joe Frazier will tear him up, I wish he could fight again. Oh, he's lucky he's out because we will whoop him. Oh, Joe Frazier this, Joe Frazier that. Oh, he needs to be locked up. Oh, he's bad to boxing. And all this makes me strong. I look at it. I've taken an underline. I remember all the names. I said, ooh, I'm not just going to be whooping my opponent. I'm going to be whooping all of these cats, too.
11: You yourself would surely like to meet Joe Frazier, wouldn't you? Because he's got the title that belongs to you.
10: No, I have the title. I would say that Joe Frazier would like to fight me to be recognized by the whole world, even Russia, as the champion. Joe Frazier, now that I have a license, is just, I would say, just another contender now that I'm active. I could go on. I could box you tomorrow and never need Joe Frazier, and we could sell out, you know. So,
11: I have my own doubts about that.
10: Frazier would be a much easier fight, as far as I'm concerned. I hate to disgust you like it, because you built it up to be so big, but it really ain't nothing.

15 hours ago, I left the ringside of Madison Square Garden, New York, carrying with me the videotape recording of one of the most extraordinary fights of all time. Now I'm in London to share with you the boxing experience of a lifetime. The amazing multi-million dollar battle of champions between Joe Frazier and Cassius Clay for the undisputed heavyweight championship of the world.

0: Clay's play-acting again. He pretends he's hurt. And Clay was hurt, but not hurt as much as he was trying to make out. And Angelo Dundee shouts at him and says, "What are you doing?" Oh, there it is! The left hook! Frazier's at last caught up with him. Tremendous left hook. And Clay is fighting for survival.
1: He can't do nothing. They gave him the title. It'll last a few days, but he can't do nothing with it because he's not the real champ.
2: It really was something. For me, it was the most memorable of all sporting occasions, that first meeting between Frazier and Ali. Frazier got the decision. The greatest was now only the second greatest. Would he quit? Could he stand not being the best? In sports broadcasting, there is, of course, one voice you can never ignore. This time, some months before their fight actually took place, the greatest was talking about the prospect of meeting Joe Bugner.
3: I believe that I'm the greatest fighter in the whole world because this is my world. I'm the champion of this whole world. And if Joe Bugner is whooping people, and if Joe Bugner thinks he can whoop me, then I want to come over that Earl's court, Henry's court, Williams court, George's court. I don't care whose court it is. I'll get him, and I'll show Joe Bugner that I might be a little old now, but I'm still Muhammad Ali. I'm going to prove to the whole world that I'm still the greatest. I'm still the king, and there's no man on this earth to prove my worth.
2: Well, you can't fool all of the people all of the time. Mr. Ken Norton was, in due course, to seal the Louisville lip.
4: Ken Norton fight when he beat me, when Frazier beat me, Foreman had the title. I noticed that George Foreman was really liked by the white power structure there in America. They were his champion. When Joe Frazier beat me, they were all rooting for him. This was when Norton broke my jaw. I heard things in the audience. He got just what he needed. Well, if I hadn't represented the things that I do for black people, for freedom, for standing up, being myself, respecting my own, speaking up for them, walking the streets with my people, not getting too big for them and staying with them, if I hadn't had this type image, they wouldn't have said the things they said. This motivated me. This idea of struggle and freedom fighting makes me a better fighter.
2: Eventually, George Foreman became champion, and Ali was to attempt what only one man had previously succeeded in doing, to regain the heavyweight championship in Africa, in Zaire. Few believed he could beat Foreman, who'd taken over from Sonny Liston that unbeatable mantle.
5: Well, from Scotland, we're going to go overseas again because in a few hours from now, at 3 o'clock in the morning, our time, Muhammad Ali, the former Cassius Clay, surely the most verbose and self-opinionated boxer there's ever been, will, for the last time, he says, try and beat George Foreman, a powerful and ruthless fighter, and Ali's junior by 6 years.
6: It's gonna be some fight. The greatest fight, the greatest event of all times when I get to Kinshasa, Zaire, in Africa. 2 billion people will watch the fight. If you think the world was surprised when Nixon resigned, wait till I whip Foreman's behind.
3: About to see the second man in history to regain the world heavyweight title. Foreman now for about 3 rounds has looked as though he's dredging up the last reserve.
7: Right hand, Ali! Right hand!
3: Foreman's corner looking desperately anxious. And the puppet is now beginning to show on the left-hand side of Foreman's face as well. Look at that. Just made to flounder by the agility of Ali. Still producing it at 32.
8: I wrote a poem that goes like this. How the fight's gonna sound on radio. Ali comes out to meet Foreman, but Foreman starts to retreat. Now Ali lands on the right. What a beautiful swing. And the punch lifts George clean out of the ring. George is still rising, but the referee wears a frown, for he can't start counting till George comes down. Now George disappears from view. The crowd is getting frantic, but our radar stations have picked him up. He's somewhere else over the Atlantic. Who would have thought when they came to the fight that they witnessed the launching of a colored satellite?

0: won the title back at 32. Muhammad Ali, and everybody is fighting to get into the ring now. Ali is heavyweight champion of the world at 32. And people now are going mad. Stalls are being swung, the police are in, the batons are out.
1: Everybody stop talking now, attention. I told you, all of my critics, I told you all that I was the greatest of all times when I beat Sonny Liston. I told you today, I'm still the greatest of all times. Never again make me the underdog until I'm about 50 years old. Right. Then you might get me. I told you, I'm the real champion. I told you, I'm the champion of the world. All of you bow. All of my critics crawl. All of you suckers who write the Ring magazine. All of you suckers bow because the stage was set. You made him great.
2: He passed through London on his way home from a post-fight visit to Zaire, and I went to see him in the suite he and his entourage had taken in a London hotel. There were lots of other people there to see him before us. A Turkish wrestler presented him with a box of Turkish delight, and then he lifted Ali up, turned him upside down, and held him there posed for a Turkish press photographer. There was an African filmmaker who'd come to discuss a commentary that Ali was recording for a documentary film. There was a young English press photographer pleading for a special photograph of the great man reading a special edition of a London evening paper. Finally, it was our turn. Muhammad Ali, you proved in Zaire that you're still the greatest. Are you a different man from when you first won the world championship?
3: Yes, I'm 10 years older now after getting it again. I value it more than I did the first time.
2: Do you value it partly because it makes you able to do other things apart from boxing?
3: That's the main thing, because I can get the ear of the world and I can help many of my struggling people, be saying a few things, just fighting in countries such as Zaire. Many people never heard of Zaire, and when it was the Belgian Congo, we all knew about it. But after the name Zaire, we never got heard much about it. This helped a lot, and fighting there put the country made a lot of people know it. And a lot of things I want to do for my people in America and the black people of the world. A lot of things I want to say, a lot of things I want to teach them and represent to them, and I can do it better by being champion. And this is why I value it more. The biggest prize in the whole world, sports, entertainment, or anything, is the World Heavyweight Championship. Even president of a country is only the president of a country. But there's not but one real world-recognized man, and that is the World Heavyweight Champion.
4: He is the best-known face on the planet. The Harvard class of 1975 invited Muhammad Ali to speak tonight because he is not only a fine athlete and the world heavyweight champ, but also because he has wisdom from outside the boxing world, which he has come here to share with us tonight. So without saying anything further, because the champ says it all, here's Professor Muhammad Ali.
5: I regret that I should have studied hard in school, probably should have went to college one day. I regret that, but one day soon, I hope to make up for it. But common sense means a lot. Einstein, I understand, wasn't an educated man. Moses, Lot, Noah, Jesus, God's major prophets weren't educated men. I get by using common sense. And experience is the best teacher, and I get a lot of experience.
6: When you say you're going to make up for it one day, what would you do to make up for it?
5: Well, one day I would like to take up some course, mainly on reading and writing. That's all. I don't need to know nothing else. Just how to read better and write better so I can study more.
7: I'm very flattered in coming here. And if you had told me I'd be offered a professorship to teach philosophy and poetry at Oxford and speaking at Harvard, man, I never would have believed it. So I'm real humble and I'm thankful to be here. It's such a high seat of learning, and I'm just a boxer when most boxers can't even talk. I have a couple topics I would like to speak on, entitled The Heart. I've heard a lot about the heart. If we were to look at what gives us courage to stand firm in the battlefield of life, that which gives us the power to struggle, to endure all that come, what is it? It's the heart. If the heart fails, one

0: fails. If the heart rises, one rises. When the heart is directed at one object, at one romance, then the heart is strengthened. But when the heart has gone from one object to another, or one romance to another, for then the fire element dies. When a man says, I love everybody, we can be sure that he don't love nobody. That's right. See, but when he says, I love my mother, I love my sister, I love my daughter, I love my friend, or I love my beloved, then he has taken the first step on the path to love. People have wrongly understood the meaning of love. The real meaning of love is life itself. The feeling that one is alive, that feeling itself is love. Then what is love? Love is sacrifice. Love is service. Love shows itself in regard for the pleasures and displeasures of the beloved, and that love can be seen in all aspects of life once we understand it. Love for those whom depend upon one. Love for those whom one comes in contact with in everyday life. Love for one's country. Love for one's race. Love for humanity. It can even extend to love for the smallest creature or insect that lives. So the first and most important thing that we all must try to understand is the cultivating of the heart quality. And there's only one way to cultivate the heart quality, and that is to become more and more selfless. Not selfish, but selfless. Strength and courage taught in colleges, universities, strength and courage taught in books have not the same power as strength and courage springing naturally from the spring of love, which is in the depths of the heart of man. Thank you. I think what I said was different. I don't think you'll hear it again. But I just had to let you know that there are more sides to Muhammad Ali than that you see on TV. But the people don't pay for that. They pay for foolishness. Oh, they want me to tell you the shortest poem ever written. And this poem explains how it feels to be as great as me. This is it. Me? Wee! Time is up. Thank you.
1: And it's important to me, to my people, to black people, and all my true fans, that I retire on top. I'm staring too long and always have it on mind I should quit. So this is why I want to get on out. Now, say there's a heaven and hell, which I believe. Now, I don't want to go to hell. So God's judging how I treat people. So I'm going to spend the next rest of my life working for God, working for humanity, doing something. See, God don't care about me being Muhammad Ali, the great champion. God don't care about this BBC television show. There's no VIP treatment in heaven. And God's going, not going to ask you your color, your race, but how did you treat people? What did you do? So all I'm going to do in the next 18 years, I got all the Rolls Royces I want. I have money. I've been praised. So what can I do? I'm still not happy. So
2: you're not happy?
1: No. Man chases after everything in the world. He looks for everything that appears to be happiness, but in the end, he finds that there's no true happiness except in God, doing something for God, man helping people. So I've been on television, and Muhammad Ali beats Pinks. Okay, I'm live all over the world. That don't make me happy. I go get my Rolls Royce. I got $100,000 in the pocket. I got all I want. I'm not happy. But my little daughter, Hannah, or my little baby daughter, Layla, makes me more happy and worth more than me than the world title and all the $50 million I made, and that's just a little baby.
2: Do you still enjoy getting into the ring, or is it something that...
1: Never enjoyed it.
2: No?
1: No, not enjoy it. It's my livelihood, and I enjoyed it being over, and I can come out hurting my opponent, not being seriously hurt, but I never enjoyed the actual fighting itself.
2: Fighting is it's not a sport that you would have taken up if you could have done something else, is it?
1: I really don't know. Probably, I can't say. If I knew what would have happened if I started boxing, I could have picked something else. If I knew my life would be like it is, I would have chose boxing.
3: 10, 9, 8, 7, 6, 5, 4, 3.
4: Here's to 1980. And for me, good night.
5: And one thing later than Newsnight tonight is the world heavyweight title fight in Las Vegas. And when we wake up tomorrow, we'll know whether Muhammad Ali is a miracle or a man. Just another...

0: ex-champ who went one fight too far. He takes on Larry Holmes, who, all things considered, should beat Ali. But whatever happens, I'll still be able to tell my grandchildren that I saw him fight once.
1: Well, among Ali's more memorable pronouncements, this plane won't crash, I'm on it. And it takes just that sort of confidence to make yet another comeback. Well, if boxing titles were won with the mouth, Ali would surely never have been beaten. But now he has to show his fans that he's more than just brave words.
2: Ali is 38 and out of shape. And if he ever needed to train, it's now. But when the camera rolls, the act he's been perfecting for 20 years begins. Once again, you hear the latest from the greatest.
3: Your mind may say you can do it, but can your body do it?
4: Well, we will see. We will see. And I have to do it. That's why I'm doing it, because I'm not supposed to do it. Anything I'm not supposed to do, I do. It wasn't supposed to be a black Muslim in white America, I did. It wasn't supposed to tell Vietnam no, I did. Whatever I'm not supposed to do is what I go do.
5: And now with news of sport and the Muhammad Ali fight, Marshall Lee.
0: Well, by all accounts, Muhammad Ali's been buried already. The reports on his fight sound like obituaries. And of course, it's sad, but in the end, the idol brought himself down with a little help from his friend Larry Holmes. It took Ali just over half an hour to go from the greatest, full of defiance, to the slump of the man who was down and out. The question is, how down and out is Ali? In fact, some still insist that he's not only slowed down physically, but mentally as well. After 59 fights, they say he has suffered brain damage.
6: I tell you why I said it's good to see you looking good, because, as you know, there's been a lot of speculation about your condition after the Holmes fight, particularly in this country. There was a suggestion, for instance, that there was brain damage.
4: Well, I tell you what, your brain controls what comes out of your mouth. During this interview, you check me out, and after, you tell me if I have brain damage.
6: You did a very good actor.
4: Are you calling me a liar?
6: No.
4: If I had a lower IQ, I could enjoy this interview.
6: But you're taking a risk, you see, with more than just your physical well-being. You're taking a risk with the fans, the reputation that you've built up throughout the world. What they don't want to see is you go and be badly beaten again ever.
4: Badly beaten,
6: well, that's what it's about.
4: It looks dangerous to them.
6: That's
4: but it's
6: right.
4: Not really that dangerous to me.
6: Yeah. And it's the
4: just another day.
6: And it's the affection they have for you. They've never felt about another boxer like they felt about you.
4: Oh, it is so nice.
7: There you go.
4: I'm going to tell you something. Take this interview for an example. Right. Look how we're talking and how I'm handling you. You're a wise man. And, I mean, boxers can't do this. Even boxers that don't take beatings, even young boxers. This is knowledge and wisdom. This is brain. Look how we're talking. This looks like my show.

0: No Parkinson disease. My doctor made a statement that made people think that. When you have Parkinson, you shake. Do you see me shaking?
1: I noticed throughout our conversation you're not shaking, no.
0: No, Parkinson, you shake. But I've had tremors at times where I noticed a tremor in the right hand, and they said possibly it's symptoms of Parkinson, but not that I have Parkinson's disease.
1: What is wrong with you?
0: Well, I don't know. I don't see nothing wrong.
1: So all of these things that we've been hearing here are mischievous rumors, and Ali is still good,
0: well,
1: eh?
0: Well, the rumor came out of London a couple of months ago. Had brain damage. Remember that?
1: I do.
0: Brain damage. He's had brain damage. He can't talk. When you hear him talk, you can't understand him. Don't you hear me?
1: I hear you. You do talk a little slower and more thoughtfully than I remember you doing at the height of the greatness.
0: When I was boxing, I was campaigning. I'm the greatest of all time. I'm pretty. Cooper talk jive, you fall in five. I'm pretty, I'm the greatest of all time. Fall like a butterfly, still will be. I'm king, let me go, I'll get him. I'm the greatest, I'm the king.

0: Do I get paid for this?
1: No, you never got paid by the BBC, you know that. How are you enjoying life today?
0: Beautiful. I'm happy to be retired. Enjoy my... I got 8 children.

0: Lee, you're the greatest. How are you the greatest champion in the world?
1: That was only publicity. Saying I'm the greatest, just to build the fight. I never really believed that.
0: You didn't believe it?
1: Still don't.
0: I believed it. I
1: mean, nobody's that great.
0: Do you still make up poems about things?
1: I made one for your show.
0: You've made up one for the show?
1: I love your show. I admire your style. But you pay it so cheap, don't call for a while.

0: They even predict that I will be the first man elected to the Hall of Fame while I'm still alive. And they won't have to put up a statue of me because I will appear at the Hall of Fame in person, live, in living color.
1: So the top contenders, Muhammad Ali, George Best, Don Bradman, Jack Nicklaus, Jesse Owens, and Pele. But one man has amassed far more votes on his own than all our other contenders combined. We have an undisputed winner. To present the award for Sports Personality of the Century, we have Harry Carpenter.
2: For 20 wonderful working years of my life, I've followed this man around the world and reported his achievements. They were breathtaking, not merely in the domination of his chosen sport, but for the extraordinary influence he came to have in the world in which he lived. He took boxing to heights never previously reached. His talents outshone all those of his predecessors. Today, at 57, he's admired, he's loved by people throughout the world who can never forget what he gave us. A taste of magic, excitement, enjoyment, exhilaration, unmatched. He coined his own epitaph, "I am the greatest." He was, and he is. The people of Britain have voted Muhammad Ali, the Sports Personality of the Century.
3: I want to thank the British people for giving us such a great welcome. And thank all concerned for the award. I had a good time boxing. I enjoyed it. And I may come back.
4: Until he met Sonny. And the band stopped it to him so fast, it wasn't even funny. But along came this pretty cat from

0: What would you like people to think about you when you've gone?
1: I'd like for them to say he took a few cups of love. He took one tablespoon of patience, one teaspoon of generosity, one pint of kindness. He took one quart of laughter, one pinch of concern, and then he mixed willingness with happiness. He added lots of faith, and he stirred it up well,
2: then spread it over a span of a lifetime and serve it to each and every deserving person you meet. And I'd like for them to say that's what he did. The greatest

0: Justice Department against political enemies of President Trump's.
1: After another night when Ukraine's air defenses failed to shoot down a single incoming Russian ballistic missile, President Zelensky has made an impassioned plea to Ukraine's allies to send more interceptors, and urgently. Here's our Global Affairs reporter, Sasha Schlichter.
2: Normally, Ukraine would be getting a steady trickle of air defense interceptors from America, just enough to shoot down sufficient numbers of ballistic missiles to discourage Moscow from launching barrages of the costly weapons. But now, Washington's own stocks are badly depleted due to the Iran war, leaving Kyiv and other cities exposed. So on Saturday, on a visit to Belgrade, President Zelensky issued another cry for help. While acknowledging the steadfast support from allies such as Germany and Poland, he said they had stocks of air defense missiles they could share. He also singled out Japan and South Korea, which he said were sadly restricted by domestic laws.
1: Ukraine says it did not deliberately send its drone into Bulgarian territory, where it crashed near a strategic gas pipeline. A foreign ministry spokesman said both sides were in close contact to clarify the circumstances. A man has joined Iran in saying the negotiations over new arrangements for the Strait of Hormuz have been positive and constructive. But the Omani Foreign Ministry warned against attacks on ships using the waterway, saying they broke international law and threatened regional security. Sebastian Usher reports.
3: For several days, both Tehran and Washington have been talking up the possibility of a breakthrough over the impasse in the Strait of Hormuz in talks between Iran and Oman. But up till now, Oman had maintained diplomatic silence. Now a brief statement from the Omani Foreign Ministry has added further substance to hopes that the deadlock could be broken by the two countries on either side of the waterway agreeing on a new route for which they would both have responsibility. The accord would only partially unlock the path to a wider deal on the conflict, but it may be enough to help President Trump towards an off-ramp from the war.
1: World News from the BBC. Typhoon Dolphin has continued to sweep across Japan's Okinawa Island, injuring at least five people and cutting power to more than 40,000 buildings. Flights to and from the main international airport were halted as the storm brought maximum wind speeds of 160 kilometres an hour. FIFA says its boss, Gianni Infantino, strongly denies an allegation that UEFA paid off a woman described as his lover when he was head of European football's governing body. A FIFA spokesman said the allegation, published by Britain's Daily Telegraph, was categorically untrue. Lee Milner reports.
4: Gianni Infantino was already facing questions about his future as FIFA president. Now, new allegations have emerged about his time at UEFA. The Daily Telegraph says a woman he allegedly had an affair with was given a six-figure severance payment while he was UEFA's general secretary. Infantino has told the paper he strongly denies the claims, calling them categorically untrue. UEFA has confirmed a payment was made to the employee, which included the cost of an MBA course. It says it was within its rules at the time, although those rules have since been tightened.
1: Arsenal have signed the Brazilian midfielder Bruno Guimarães for $100 million. The 28-year-old is the London Football Club's most high-profile signing of the transfer window so far. Guimarães, who'd played for Newcastle, signed a four-year deal with the English Premier League champions. Electric scooter riders in Paris are facing fines if they don't comply with the new safety rules. Failure to wear a helmet now attracts a penalty of more than $150, while not wearing a high-visibility vest risks a $40 fine. Police say e-scooters are growing in popularity, but this is coming with a human cost, with 79 people killed last year. That's the latest from BBC World News.
5: You're listening to The Newsroom with me, Paul Moss. So it was a close call, but in the end he made it. Donald Trump's choice for Attorney General, a choice which had proved among his most controversial, has been approved by the US Senate. Todd Blanche finally getting the thumbs up.
6: On this vote, the yeas are 50, the nays are 49. The nomination is confirmed.
5: Huge sighs of relief from Blanche supporters, because this was far from a done deal. Todd Blanche was previously Mr. Trump's personal lawyer, and as such had been right at his side during some of the president's many legal troubles. And that led to claims his appointment would turn the US Department of Justice into the president's personal fiefdom, an agency that would do his bidding rather than acting as an impartial

0: National wing of government. Several Republican senators had threatened to rebel, but in the end, all but two voted for the president's man. Our White House correspondent Bernd de Busman joins me. Bernd, an all-night session then with a narrow victory for the president's man. What swung it in the end?
1: Well, in the end, what swung it was Republican Senator Bill Cassidy from Louisiana. He, for days and weeks, actually, had kind of expressed opposition to this. He was one of the Republicans that was most concerned with Blanche's handling of the proposed $1.8 billion anti-weaponization fund, which the administration hoped to use to compensate victims of what they alleged was the weaponized Justice Department under previous administrations. He kind of held out until the very end, but ultimately he did vote to appoint Mr. Blanche to the position. He said, you know, his vote wasn't necessarily a referendum on President Trump, of whom he is a very frequent critic, but more he just wasn't sure if President Trump might in the end nominate someone more ill-suited to the position, and he kind of believes that he can now kind of affect change through Mr. Blanche. But it was a very close-run thing, and it was by no means certain. This had been a very uncertain few weeks here in Washington up on Capitol Hill.
0: I've seen speculation amongst commentators that there's a sort of wider mood of insurrection within the Republican Party, with Donald Trump's people concerned in particular about the war in Iran and its consequences. And I wondered, this vote for Todd Blanche, does that mean that most senators can in the end still be relied on to sort of toe the line?
1: Well, on one hand, the Republicans that held out and kind of helped Democrats or attempted to help Democrats in this regard, Susan Collins and Lisa Murkowski, they are very often at odds with President Trump despite being Republicans. But more broadly, I think many Republicans in particular have grown a little more independent and willing to stand up to President Trump. There had long been kind of this idea in Washington that President Trump had enormous control over the Republican Party and what's done. But I think the war in Iran in particular, we've seen Republican senators kind of express their concern. We saw a War Powers Act that had been passed by the Senate to in a bid to kind of limit President Trump's military options in Iran. Many of them will be hearing from constituents and from other lawmakers in the House of Representatives that people are very, very exasperated with high prices, the price of petrol, the price of fertilizer, for example, and that could ultimately have a longer impact on the party than any sort of immediate vote.
0: Bernd de Busman in Washington, thank you very much. President Zelensky has made an impassioned plea for Ukraine's allies to provide more interceptors, and urgently, after another night when the country's defences failed to shoot down a single Russian missile. Three members of one family, including a child, were killed in the latest round of strikes. Mr. Zelensky aimed his appeals at Germany and Poland, but he also mentioned Japan and South Korea, where such exports are restricted by domestic law. He was speaking in Serbia on his first visit to a long-standing ally of the Kremlin. Our Ukraine correspondent Dan Johnson reports from Kyiv.
2: On the outskirts of Kyiv, firefighters tackled an intense blaze that destroyed a family home after it was hit by Russian drones. A three-year-old boy was killed, along with his grandparents. His 15-year-old brother was injured, along with their parents, and a neighbour who tried to help. Svetlana lives next door.
3: My husband rushed to get water to put out the fire, but that didn't help. The neighbours rushed out, trying to rescue a small child, but they couldn't find the child.
2: Ukrainian prosecutors are gathering evidence at the scene and say it could amount to a war crime. Russia also claimed to have struck a missile factory close to Kyiv. Ukraine wouldn't confirm it. President Zelensky's warned repeatedly of the need for more US Patriot interceptors to shoot down Russian missiles, but he's also pushing for tougher sanctions. He's concluded a two-day visit to Serbia, his first to the traditional Russian ally and one of the few European countries not to impose restrictions on the Kremlin. Supportive statements were exchanged with the Serbian president, but Alexander Vucic

0: Vučić had already ruled out a change of policy towards Moscow. Serbia is pursuing European Union membership and has provided aid to Ukraine. There's talk of a possible trade deal. One of Mr. Zelensky's aides described the visit as a slap in the face for Russia. Ukraine's also hit two more Russian oil refineries in its intensifying campaign of long-range drone attacks targeting fuel supply facilities and online retail warehouses.
1: Dan Johnson reporting. The Strait of Hormuz may have been off the front pages recently, but negotiations to establish new arrangements for this vital Gulf waterway have been quietly continuing. Oman has now said that the talks have been, in their words, positive and constructive. Oman didn't mention Iran by name, but has warned against attacks on any ships using the route and against any action which might jeopardise progress in the talks. Well, I'm joined now by our global affairs reporter and Middle East expert, Sebastian Usher. Sebastian, so positive noises from Iran about a possible deal, but what are they actually saying and what would be in this possible deal?
2: Well, I mean, we've been here for a few days now. We've heard from Iran, we've heard from Washington, essentially, about these talks between Iran and Oman, which would be to open up a new route through the Strait of Hormuz, would be acceptable to both of them, starting in Iranian water and moving over to the Omanis. It seems to have the blessing of the US votes, nothing like what President Trump wanted originally. It still leaves Iran with control, obviously, to a greater or lesser extent of Strait of Hormuz, but it may be the only game in town at the moment. What's vaguely significant about this is that Oman had kept diplomatic silence until now. So it has confirmed what we've been hearing from both Washington talking it up and from the Iranians talking it up, that, you know, there are positive signs. But positive signs could mean anything, couldn't it? Could mean that this is going to happen. As we were hearing just a few days ago from President Trump, from Marco Rubio, that it could happen within a day or two that this deal would be signed. It hasn't been. So I think even though Oman has now, confirmed that these talks are underway and that they are moving forward, it hasn't given any sense of a timeline. And the speculation really, I think, has to be that Iran believes that President Trump, in his last big backdown just a week ago, when he had threatened essentially to carry out an attack on Iran that would be on the level of World War II, nothing had been seen of that level, and then backed away from that. The Iranians already felt that President Trump wasn't going to go through with these threats. When he didn't go through with that, and he repeated the same mantra that this is because he'd been told by Gulf allies, please don't do this, that's the end of it. So the Iranians, it did seem like it might be false confidence, but I think they now believe, and I think much of the rest of the world believes, that President Trump really is not going to go through with this. We've heard also officials in the US suggesting that the army's telling him, the US army, is don't do this. So at the moment, I think we're stuck, you know, with this picture that just isn't really moving.
1: Sebastian Usher, thanks very much indeed. You're listening to The Newsroom from the BBC World Service. It is the biggest cultural event in Ireland. The annual week-long FLAR is a celebration of Irish music and much besides. But this year, for the first time, it's being held in Northern Ireland, the part of the island which remains part of the United Kingdom. Indeed, the 30-year war in Northern Ireland, known as the Troubles, was over precisely these kinds of issues. So-called nationalists or republicans wanted Northern Ireland to join the South as one country, while unionists or loyalists insisted they remained part of Britain. So the fact that an Irish festival could be held in the Northern Irish capital, Belfast, has been seen by many as a sign that the conflict and its tensions really are over. Our island correspondent, Sarah Gervin, joined the festivities.
3: On every street of Belfast city centre, on every corner, in every nook and cranny, there's music. There have been 200 events this week, sessions, concerts and competitions, with more than 20,000 musicians taking part.
4: The FLAG Ciúil na hÉireann, or Music Festival of Ireland, is the world's largest celebration of traditional Irish music and culture. 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
3: Early estimates put visitor numbers at 800,000 and a boost to Northern Ireland's economy at more than £50 million. But it's thought those figures have now been surpassed. issues around culture and identity can

0: And be divisive in Northern Ireland. Organisers of this year's FLA have worked with communities to make sure the event welcomed all traditions. We caught up with a Loyalist marching band rehearsing for their showcase FLA performance.
1: Wow, are we really going to do this? What's people going to think? You know, and those are the questions that go through your head and you're thinking, is our community going to be against? But surprisingly, a lot of people have said, fantastic, great to see us out, you know, go for it, you know, and that's what we're doing.
2: It's a journey. It's new territory for Belfast, and our aim is to try and break down the negative stereotypes around the Loyalist community and what our culture and traditions look like. And the only way by doing that is by participating in it.
0: For many, the FLA has been a family affair. These students have been studying music, Irish language and poetry all week ahead of their performance together. Some pupils travelled from America just for the FLA.
3: This is definitely the biggest session I've been to. It was nice to play with this much people.
4: It's such an honour for me to be able to share my culture so broadly, and it's such a thrill to have so many of the kids over with us this week.
5: I like traditional Irish music because it helps me like connect to Ireland, and it connects to people around me, and it always just makes me feel really nice and fuzzy on the inside.
0: And for those who've enjoyed all the fun of the FLA, well, they don't have to wait too long for the next one, because it's back in Belfast next year.
6: Sarah Gervin. As I was suggesting, the FLA being held in Northern Ireland shows just how far the province has travelled since the Good Friday Peace Agreement of 1998. Which ended much of the troubles. But pockets of violence do remain. The music journalist Stuart Bailey is based in the city. He told my colleague Caroline Wyatt about the turnout for an event which meant so much to this often divided city.
7: I think we've just about crossed the million people barrier, which is astonishing. We were promised 800,000 people and everybody went, yeah, go on, impress us. And every day it's just built and built and built. It really is amazing.
8: And some of our younger listeners in particular might not understand why there probably were some fears, some concerns over holding a festival like this in Belfast. What were the concerns ahead of time, and were there particular mitigations put in place?
7: Music has been regarded with suspicion on both sides. You know, the tendency is that Irish music or fiddly dee music is not for us, and likewise the Loyalist tradition has marching bands and people banging rope drums and flutes. And this event has managed to bridge those problems for the large part. Everyone's in town. Protestant drummers with huge lambeg drums have walked up and been welcomed. So, you know, in some cities this might seem like not a big deal, but we're coming up to 28 years out of the conflict. We've had all sorts of issues in the city where, you know, I'm old enough to remember the Ring of Steel when the civilian car bombs resulted in a barrier all the way around the city centre and it was closed at night. So music every now and again has stepped in to do stuff that people in suits can't normally achieve, and the power of music to seduce people and to confirm positive messages has a huge power.
8: And it isn't that long since a car containing a bomb was intercepted in the Republic of Ireland as it was being driven across the border, or the rioting in Belfast after a knife attack by an asylum seeker. What would you say to people who didn't quite dare come this year but might be looking at what's been achieved? Would you say come next year?
7: Yeah, I you know, it's not like a whole beautiful Disneyfied city. We've come a great deal in a very short time. I think we still have problems with racism, with people getting burnt out of their homes, with the rise of the right wing. And I think the whole city is breathing a sigh of relief at the end of the summer to say, well, we started very badly, but we're ending in a great flourish.
6: The music journalist, Stuart Bailey. It's one of those stereotypes that has a basis. In fact, Japanese workers, particularly men, feel obliged to work long hours that take little in the way of holiday. And although they have the right to take time off when they become a father, very few ever did. Until recently, the latest figures show that for the first time, more than half of Japanese men now take paternity leave. One early adapter was the Japanese writer Shu Matsuo Post, who also challenged convention by taking his American wife's name when he got married. He told my colleague Owen Bennett-Jones about his decision to take

0: time off work when his child was born.
1: There was a policy in place, and what I was doing was fine, but I think all the stories that I was making up in my head made it more difficult than it actually was. But when I actually opened up to my boss, he was super understanding, and the process was very simple and straightforward. So I'm very grateful to have understanding boss at the time.
2: Yeah, because I guess most men at that time, and maybe some now, would think, you know, that would affect their promotion prospects. It could be difficult to ask and damaging to their career.
1: Yeah, there's definitely a stigma, at least 6 years ago when I went through it. You know, I thought about that as well, but becoming a father, being present and going through the process, you know, with my wife together, that was more important for me than an immediate career, I guess. It was not an easy decision, but I knew this was going to be important for me, and I'm glad that I made that decision.
2: Well, many have followed your example, and one of the striking things is how rapidly sentiment is changing on this issue in Japan. Why is that, do you think?
1: I think one of the biggest reasons is that many companies have to disclose a number or a percentage of male workers to paternity leave, and I think that's really pushing, holding those companies accountable. Also, at the personal level, I think more people are just talking about it. You see that on the news, in newspapers. So I think that's holding more men accountable, and it's really good to see that.
2: Yeah, it's interesting. The government really is supportive of this, isn't it? You can get as much as 12 months paid parental leave as a father?
1: Correct, yeah.
2: Many people will be listening to this in countries where these rights are just not, this sort of thing just never happens. What would you say to people living in those societies about the value of taking paternity leave?
1: I'm going to speak from my personal experience. It was overall very, very positive. It gave me a lot of new perspective as a new father. You know, my parents' generations, they grew up believing that, you know, men were supposed to go to work and women are supposed to stay back home and, you know, raise kids. And I think many people still do. So that really challenged my belief.
2: When you discuss this with Japanese men, I guess some of them may feel guilty about not staying at work and earning the money and all the rest of it.
1: Definitely. You know, I grew up believing that way, right? Like I was supposed to be the breadwinner. In a way, I still have that feeling. And it doesn't have to be you all the time. You can still take some time off and then go back to work. And being a provider doesn't necessarily mean just making money. You know, you can actually be present with your child. And I think it's okay to feel guilty and still do it too.
0: Shu Matsuo speaking to Owen Bennett-Jones. When people think of Mount Everest, many probably imagine a windswept peak with little sign of human beings. But in fact, the world's highest and most famous mountain is full of things left behind by climbers. There are oxygen bottles and other bits of abandoned climbing gear, but also, sadly, dead bodies. More than 100 people who perished trying to scale Mount Everest are still up there, including one who's become known as Green Boots. That's because climbers pass his body on the way up, and his distinctly lime-coloured boots are clearly visible. For years, his identity was uncertain, but it's recently been established that he's probably Dorje Morup, a mountaineer from India's Himalayan region, Ladakh. And now there are plans to bring his body down. My colleague Jahangir Ali has met Mr. Morup's family and told me more first about who he was.
3: Green Boots is a mountaineer from a village called Skurbujan. Skurbujan is this lovely place which is on the banks of Indus River, and a lot of people from that area have served in the Indian Armed Forces. And this particular person belongs to that village. He has a family there. He has wife there. He has four sons. And from the last 30 years, they have been waiting to hear some kind of news about him.
0: And how do they think he came to die on Mount Everest?
3: They know that their team was hit by a storm while they were coming down after making the ascent, the summit, making it to the summit. After that, they met with a storm, and the team which was at the base camp informed the authorities, and then they got to know it through the authorities that they have died on this mountain.
0: Now, the body is very clearly visible. We're told that climbers going to Mount Everest's peak all go past this body. Why is it so difficult to bring it down? I mean, it's been up there 30 years.
3: Because, Paul, there's a huge question of logistics. Getting a body down from such height is very difficult. Because the body on the mountain, it's frozen. It has accumulated a lot of weight over the years. So if a body is weighing

0: around 80 kgs, it must have accumulated around 100 kgs of more ice and other things, which makes it a very heavy thing to get it down. It's going to be a humongous task, which is going to take a lot of resources, lots of people, and a lot of risk for people who will be involved in that operation.
1: So after 30 years, why are they now trying to bring Green Boots' body down?
0: The Chinese side, you had to get the permission from climbing the Everest from Chinese side, and there are no rescue operations from that side. Second is the logistics. In recent years, the logistics have become better, so you have now better choppers who can go at more heights. You have people who can help you locate the body, get it down. So logistics-wise, it is going to be a better situation now.
1: Now, you've been speaking to the woman who thinks she's Green Boots' widow. How does she feel about the body being retrieved? I mean, it must be a very strange time for her.
0: She was very emotional. It's a kind of deja vu for her, because these past 30 years she has been able to sort of live with the tragedy but never a closure. Now she's looking at that closure. She's very happy about the fact that her husband is coming home, but she's also sad that her old wounds are starting to open again. We had a very great conversation with her. She spoke about many things that her husband told her when he left for the mission in 1996, and then now when she learned that her husband is going to come back, I asked her if she gets to see her husband again, what she will ask him. So she said that, "I'll ask him where you have been all these years."
1: Jahangir Ali there, and you can read more about that story on the BBC News online website. 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But that is it for this edition from all of us here in London. Goodbye.
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7: Coming up on The Fifth Floor with me, Farenike Amidi. In China, Wang Zibing, a food delivery writer, has won a major literary prize for poems he scribbles on scraps of paper between jobs.
8: A lot of young Chinese especially feel like they are trapped in a rat race, which is why when people read about the desperation and hopes that Wang writes about, it has particularly resonated with them.
7: His story coming up.
9: BBC News with Eileen McHugh. The US Senate has narrowly confirmed President Trump's former lawyer, Todd Blanche, as the new Attorney General, despite concerns about the independence of the Justice Department. Mr. Blanche has provisionally held the job since April. He was approved by a single vote after several Republican senators dropped their opposition. After Ukraine's air defences failed again to down a single incoming Russian ballistic missile overnight, President Zelensky has appealed to his allies for urgently needed interceptors. He was speaking after talks with the Serbian president, who won't endorse sanctions against Russia. A man has echoed Iran's assertion that their negotiations over shipping routes for the Strait of Hormuz have been positive, but the Omani Foreign Ministry warned against attacks on ships passing through the waterway. Iran has continued to fire at vessels using a different route from its authorised one. Typhoon Dolphin has swept across Japan's Okinawa Island, injuring at least 5 people and cutting power to more than 40,000 buildings. Flights to and from the main international airport were halted. Hungary's governing party has nominated a former head of the Supreme Court to be president as it seeks to remove the influence of the former Prime Minister, Viktor

0: Orbán. The TISL party said András Boka had consistently stood up for the rule of law. The authorities in Thailand say the number of people killed in a school mass shooting on Friday has risen to 8 after a 12-year-old girl died of her injuries. The father of the adolescent shooter has apologised for his son's actions. And Britain's new Defence Secretary, Wes Streeting, says he has experienced more online homophobia since taking on the job than in his entire previous career. He said his new role was an opportunity for him to challenge residual stereotyping. BBC News.
1: Welcome to The Fifth Floor from the BBC World Service with me, Farenaik Amidi. The BBC World Service broadcasts in 45 languages around the world. Our job here at The Fifth Floor is to bring you the best of those stories in English. Coming up, how a 13-year-old boy's rejection by an Egyptian football academy sparked a national conversation about anti-Christian discrimination.
2: Since 1990, there was only one famous Egyptian football player who was Christian, who was playing in Al Ahly, which is one of the major football clubs in Egypt. People now are speaking about that out loudly.
1: But first, Nobel Prison in Douala, Cameroon, operates a bit like a city within a city. The facility has its own taxis, its own law enforcement, and its own market. The jail is overcrowded and under-resourced, and the occupants have adapted the jail's stretched system to work for them. An on-site music studio and label has also sprung up and found an international audience. Wideli Chibelushi, journalist for BBC World Online Africa, came into the Fifth Floor studio to tell us more about it.
3: A 2022 report from the human rights organisation Human Rights Watch found that there was 4,700 prisoners there, and that's four times the capacity. And so you've got, like, prisoners sleeping in the courtyard under the stars because there's just not enough beds, and they actually call them the penguins because they huddle together outside in the courtyard. And then also sanitation's really poor, so there's not clean drinking water, there's not enough food, so you get prisoners fighting over food. Also, a lot of violence as well. So you've got gangs that operate in the prison, taking each other's food, money. It can get quite bad there. In 2022, there was a cholera outbreak. And again, human rights organisations have put the fact that it spread so quickly down to the fact that it's so overcrowded, the conditions are so poor. So at least six people died during the outbreak. And that's the figure that the authorities gave. But detainees have said that the death toll was much larger.
1: Yeah. When I was watching the videos, it doesn't even look like a prison. It kind of looks like a favela or kind of like a spiraling slum.
3: A free-for-all, basically. Yeah.
1: What kind of people end up in this prison?
3: So unlike a lot of prisons where you've got, like, either maximum security or prisons where, you know, you've got people that go for doing petty crimes, with Nubel, it's just the whole range. So you've got people who are on death row for doing murders, but you've also got people who have committed very low, like, petty crimes, minor crimes. So, for example, there's a musician called Jeje, who is from Nigeria, but she moved to Cameroon to live with her uncle. And at the age of 16, she ran away from his house and stole some of his money because she says that he was abusing her. And so she ended up in Nubel for stealing from her uncle. So that is obviously...
1: In the women's prison, are they mixed?
3: It's mixed. So there's a women's wing. So you've got people like Jeje in there for stealing money, but then you've also got people that have done murders and are on death row.
1: That is absolutely terrifying.
3: I mean, that's the word that she used to describe her experience there, terrifying.
1: It is terrifying. Yeah. So this Jail Time Records, this record label, how was it created and when?
3: So it was created in 2018. There's an Italian artist called Dionne Roach, and she was volunteering in the prison with a non-profit organisation. And so during a dance class, some of the prisoners took over the microphone, started freestyling, and she was like, oh, okay, these guys have got talent. And so these guys kept rehearsing, and then she went to the prison authorities and was like, how would you feel about setting up a studio and actually making something of these guys' talent? And the prison authorities were like, yeah, sure. So they set up a studio, and she enlisted one of the prisoners to run it. His name's Steve Happy, and he has experience in producing and sound engineering. So that's how it got started.
1: And they don't just...

0: podcasts, they make these full-on music videos. I mean, I watched a couple of them and I was just, seriously, it was mind-blowing. This is high production.
1: Yeah, absolutely. And I'm a big hip-hop fan. And to me
0: too.
1: The quality, like, the music videos,
0: yeah.
1: they are as good as a UK rap video filmed on the streets of yeah. London or a hip-hop video from LA. Like, just really high-quality videos. And everyone gets involved. So you get other prisoners dancing, being hype men, some of them behind the camera as well. I'll definitely implore people to watch one of them.
0: It's incredible. Yeah. And the quality of the music is so good.
1: Yeah.
0: So what about the prisoners who take part in these videos and in this creative space? What do they say about it?
1: Okay, so Steve Happy, who I mentioned, so he used to be a prisoner, he's now out, but he's the person that runs the studio, he produces, sound engineers, and he also raps as well. And he says that while he was there, he was like, it allows us to like think and see beyond these four walls. Mm-hmm. It enables us to find freedom, which I thought was quite strong. And yeah. also Jeje, who I mentioned earlier, she described her experience there as terrifying, but she said when she was able to get into the studio and make music, the experience of being in prison became less terrifying for her.
0: What about the prison authorities? What is their take on the whole situation?
1: Yeah, so they're really into it. So both Dion and Steve, when my colleague Tom interviewed them, they were saying that when they approached the prison authorities, they were just like, yeah, sure, because they were saying that Cameroonians love music. It's like a really, really big part of their culture and daily lives. So for the prison authorities, they were like, of course, like, yeah, this could be nothing but a good thing.
0: Of course, the people in these videos, they are criminals.
1: Mm.
0: Some of them very dangerous criminals.
1: Yeah.
0: And when I was actually watching the video, in the beginning, it is quite scary because, you know, they pretend like they're shooting guns and, you know, it is kind of like intimidating. Do these videos glamorize crime and the life of criminals?
1: So from Jail Time Records' point of view, they're saying this is a rehabilitation project. Mm. It's not our place to judge these people. We don't glamorize them. We don't condemn them. We just enable them to make music and basically rebuild their lives so that they can become core members of society again. And that's good for everyone. And as for the lyrics, it ranges. So you get some people talking about, you know, don't mess with me, I've done dangerous things before. But you also get people like Jeje who are kind of pouring their heart out, like, you know, this is what I've been through. No one's ever been there for me. I guess catharsis and something that you can really empathize with.
0: So have any of the artists gone on to become successful recording artists outside of prison?
1: So with the YouTube channel, you get people like Ompera, who is the leader of the Quarter Latin Gang. At the time of me writing the article, he had 24,000 views for his video, which is pretty good. But he's still in jail at the moment, so it's hard to tell how good he'll be, how much attention he'll be after leaving prison. But it's hard to tell how big people who have left have got when they are outside the prison.
0: Thank you very much, Wedeli. Thanks to Wedeli Chibalushi from BBC World Online Africa. In Egypt, Christians are a substantial minority, making up 10 to 15% of the population. But they are not always represented fairly in employment and public life. This month, the case of 13-year-old Makari Younan has led to a public debate over anti-Christian discrimination. Ahmed Omar of BBC Arabic joins me now from the BBC's Cairo Bureau. Ahmed, welcome to the program. It's great to have you.
2: Thank you.
0: So tell me about Makari. What happened to him?
2: Makari, he is a young Egyptian football player. He is our young kid. He's 13 years old, and he was trying to get enrolled in a football academy in Egypt. He was reportedly denied entry after the coach discovered that he was Christian. Actually, the story got a lot of attention on the social media after his mom posted the story. So according to the mother's post, he participated in the test for this academy. He was getting positive feedback. Then when the coach asked him for his name, which is obviously Egyptian Christian, then the coach told him that he is rejected. After the mom posted the story, it got so many attention, so many feedback from different sides, and then later on the club, the Egyptian authorities issued statements that this was not true, that

0: kid misunderstood the thing, and then they suspended the coach and he was sent on investigation, and the player was finally admitted into the team. He got that, he was approved, and he was admitted into the team finally after like 2 days. So since 1990, there was only one famous Egyptian football player who was Christian, who was playing in Al Ahly, which is one of the major football clubs in Egypt. Since then, in the 1990s, there was no much Christian Egyptian players who are playing in domestic tournaments and playing also in the national team. The point that people now are speaking about that out loudly.
1: Let's talk about some of the main discriminations that the Christian community have been facing historically and at the moment.
0: We can divide this into a couple of time phases. If we're talking about the current one, we do not have a clear-cut sort of discrimination, but definitely there is glass ceiling and there is a couple of incidents that happen every now and then. Whenever Christians are trying to expand the building of any of their churches, this is most of the time this is causing some hassle, especially if we're talking about rural areas. There are some glass ceilings here and there, but we do not have this sense of systematic discrimination against Christians. The current regime had been very keen during the past 10 or 12 years on showing how supportive he is to the Christians, to the minorities, and basically the Christians, because this is one of the pillars that he built his legitimacy on. And the political regimes have been very keen on having this representation either in the cabinet or in the ambassadors or in the public figures and spokespersons for the government, on ticking this box that Christian representation is there. No one can deny that discrimination is present. But now if we are comparing this to what, say, for example, what happened during the 80s, during the flourishing time for the Islamist groups, this is definitely totally different. And even during this phase between 2014 till 2016, 2017, when the Islamic State was very active, and it was even active in Egypt, they were targeting four churches. This had been happening frequently in those 3-4 years. It was really serious back then. This is not the case anymore, but definitely there is somewhere some discrimination that people can feel, but it's not that on the surface like it used to be before.
1: So the situation in general has improved for the safety and security of the Christian community, but discrimination still, social and cultural discrimination still exists.
0: Exactly. This is the thing. Yes, exactly. The extremists are still there, but this is in the social media sphere, nothing on ground.
1: So I just want to stay with Makkari Yunan's case a little longer, then we move to football in general. But Makkari Yunan's case, what happened on social media? What kind of reactions did you see? And who were the main drivers behind this social media debate?
0: There was so many players, so many different players, if we want to just divide. There was, someone would say, the mainstream that was condemning and was very much against what happened and saying that this is irrational discrimination. This was a big chunk. This was basically from public figures, from regular users on social media. There were some other voices that were saying that this is the texture of the team and this is an Islamic country and this team. The point that Egyptian national team, it was called the team who prostrates because they used to kneel in the Islamic way after they score goals. So they were called the team of believers. This was very common. And every now and then there have been those photos of the coach holding the Muslim holy book Quran during the matches and for players cite the Quran and praying before matches. So this had been more or less the ambience or the setup for the Egyptian national team. So it was very much associated with Islamic religion for some time. Some people were using that as a drive as to explain that they should be Muslims, but those were a little bit less in terms of quantity, and no public figures were supporting or were having this line.
1: I was researching for this story, and I came across another coach from another team making a statement in Egypt that if you don't, this is an Islamic country, and if you don't want to be discriminated against, maybe choose a different name for your children. Did you come across that?
0: Yeah, I came across that, and actually such statements come most of the time from extremists. It's not the mainstream. Yeah.
1: So, as you mentioned, the national team of Egypt became kind of like this iconic Islamic Muslim team. Where did the Christians stand?
0: Like, this reminds me of the most iconic Christian Egyptian football player who played in the World Cup in 1990.

0: His name was Hani Ramzi. He was 100% neutral name. You can never tell from the name if he's Muslim or Christian. The point is, for the past, if we're saying 25 years, this conversation had been happening behind closed doors, to the extent that even in 2018 and 2019, there was a football academy that was called Josui in French. It was in Alexandria in northern Egypt. And this academy, it was known that this academy is basically for players, Christian kids who want to get enrolled in professional football. The other thing that actually Makari was lucky for, that currently during maybe the last 10 years, the social and economical category that have been looking for and trying to get into the football academies had a little bit changed. This was not the typical social and economical classes that used to apply and used to try to get admitted into the football clubs before. So now with this change happening, someone would say that those classes, they cannot tolerate discrimination, maybe like other less fortunate classes during the past years. So this, in addition to the support of the regime, in addition to the social media, all those made Makari very much lucky compared to other players who maybe may have faced, definitely, so we don't have an accurate number.
1: A cultural change is happening slowly, brewing.
0: Exactly. So this is not the spike of the wave. Actually, this is the wave at least moving a little bit in the right direction.
1: So tell me, Ahmed, about the importance of academies when it comes to football. Why are they so important? And why is it so important for people to get into these academies before entering professional football?
0: Egypt is more or less a poor country. We have to admit that. And the poverty rates in Egypt is significantly high. It's moving downwards, but it's still significantly high. And one of the profitable professions is football player, especially for those who do not have academic qualifications that may enable them to go into the labor force market. So many families are looking that their kids can get good profession and good career if they manage to start playing football. So the golden gate to be enrolled in the teams that would be playing in major tournaments is those academies. So say, for example, 5,000 players will be admitting, only 40 will be admitted into the teams. So it is very critical for so many families that see that this is the way for their kids to pursue their passion for football, or even to try to achieve some sort of social and economical upgrade in the community. So it is important, especially in rural areas and outside of Cairo. This is seriously important.
1: Thank you very much, Ahmed. Thanks to Ahmed Omar from BBC Arabic. You're listening to the documentary from the BBC World Service. This is The Fifth Floor, and I'm Farna Kamidi.
2: If I lower my head, it's certainly not because of the fruits on the ground, but because of my gratitude for others.
1: This is Wang Zibing, a Chinese food delivery writer in his 50s. He's also a poet.
2: I have ridden 150,000 kilometers and written 5,000 poems. Today, I want to share my poem with you.
1: Wang has found a huge online following in China and beyond with his reflective poems capturing his daily life. Now he's won one of China's top literary prizes. After growing up poor and doing many different jobs, Wang became a food delivery writer in 2019. He often scribbles poems on scraps of paper between deliveries, but the prize he's won is named after poet Liu Shun, seen by many as the father of Chinese literature. Ko Yu from the BBC's Hong Kong Bureau came into the Fifth Floor studio to tell us his story.
3: So Wang Zibing is the latest literary sensation in China right now. So he's a 56-year-old food delivery writer who was born in a rural village in Jiangsu province, eastern China. He did not finish middle school before he left to start working. In his life, he's dabbled in various odd jobs, things like construction work. At one point, he scavenged for waste. And then for some time, he was also selling things from a street stall. Around 2019, he became a food delivery rider at a time when the industry was really booming and people saw it as a way to, you know, make money while also maintaining some control over your time.
1: And that was during

0: during the COVID breakout, yeah?
1: It was, yes. So it came at a time where the services of these food delivery riders were especially important because people didn't necessarily want to or could leave their houses because of the pandemic.
0: And tell me about his poetry. What is his poetry about and what inspires him?
1: So he draws a lot of inspiration for his poetry from his daily life. One of his most famous poems, the one that made him viral in 2022, is called Man in a Hurry. And that was inspired by this particularly difficult delivery that he had. And that really resonated with a lot of people when he posted his poem online.
2: Driving wind from the air, driving blades from the wind, driving fire from the bone, driving water from the fire. Those in a hurry have no seasons, only this stop and the next. The world is a place name, and so is Wangzhang Village. Every day I encounter one after another sprinting delivery rider, pounding the earth with their feet, constantly being tempered in this mortal world.
0: So can you tell us a little bit more about the story behind this poem?
1: Right. So the story behind this poem came from this particularly memorable and tragic story, tragic delivery he had in 2019. He spent hours trying to find the delivery address for this food delivery he had, and he could not. He ran something like 18 floors trying to get to the address and kept getting the wrong house. And it turned out to be because his customer had filled in the wrong address in the app.
0: Wow.
1: So when he finally got to the correct house, the person who opened the door was this young guy who looked really annoyed and frustrated. And the young guy said something to him, like, if you are so old at your age, if you're still doing delivery, you must be really dumb. And that incident really stayed with him. As a delivery rider, there's something like millions of them in China, and they make up really the fabric of cities across the country. But these are often anonymous people who are scrambling around and trying to chase deliveries for pittance and being seen as subhuman almost.
0: So Koyu, can you tell me, who do you think his poetry resonates with in China?
1: His poetry has resonated across China, really. He's read by regular people in China, not just blue-collar workers like himself, but also office workers. And I think a big part of that is because food delivery riders, they obviously work really hard and have really tight deadlines to meet. But when you look at the broader China, there's a really grueling work culture over there where there's this thing called 996, where people are expected to work 9 a.m. to 9 p.m., 6 days a week. From that, you can kind of see that there's a lot of pressure to really commit yourself to work and outperform your fellow employees. A lot of young Chinese especially feel like they are trapped in a rat race. They don't see hope in their future. They feel like even though they have been studying really hard, you know, outdoing their classmates, that does not necessarily guarantee them a good job. And this has become especially a dominant sentiment given China's economic slowdown and high youth and unemployment rates, which is why when people read about the kind of desperation and hopes that Wang writes about, it has particularly resonated with them.
0: And tell me more about this prize. What would it mean for him? What would the prize do for him?
1: So the prize does come with cash. The exact amount is unclear for this round of the prize, but as far as we know, in the past, it has been around $15,000. That's about £11,000. So that's quite a bit of money for a food delivery rider. And the truth is,

0: that since he went viral a few years ago, his finances has really turned around. He now runs a little grocery shop with his wife, but he has continued to do food deliveries on the side while also paying more attention and committing more time to his writing.
1: Do you know if he wants to continue the food delivery or not?
0: That's interesting. Because you would think, given the freedom now to pursue writing full time or, you know, do some other job, he has actually said that he would continue to be a delivery rider. He thinks that it's something that, you know, he's used to doing every day. You know, he doesn't necessarily have to stop just because he has gained some kind of recognition.
1: Yeah. Well, also, it seems that the job inspires him, so why not?
0: It does. I mean, for his latest poetry collection, the award-winning one, he actually interviewed something like more than 100 delivery riders.
1: Wow.
0: So it's not just his own experience that you're reading about. It's these little anecdotes, voices, the hopes and thoughts of delivery riders around China, really.
2: Rivers are water, and so are rain and snow. It's one reason I love the world. The sunrise is light, and so is the candle flame. It's another reason I love the world.
1: Well, best of luck to Wang. Thank you so much, Koyu.
0: Thank you.
3: Thanks, Koyu, from BBC's Hong Kong Bureau, and to David Holt for reading Wang's poems. That's all we've got time for today. If you want to let us know what you think about the show or you have questions for us, send an email to thefifthfloor@bbc.co.uk. We love hearing from you. 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
7: 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Also, the story of Zambia's little-known space program, including training cats to be astronauts.
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8: It's incredibly important to have Māori language, culture, identity reflected in the education system because it gives a sense of well-being.
4: Now New Zealand's making big changes to what and how students are taught.
9: So we are going back to a standardised curriculum that is rich in subject knowledge.
4: The effect of lawmakers on heritage-based learning is an international concern.
10: In public schools, there's less commitment to ensuring that Indigenous knowledges are present.
4: This week we're asking, is Indigenous education at risk?
11: It feels to me like we've taken a step backwards in terms of becoming a society that really understands each other's perspectives, understands each other's challenges.
4: I'm Charmaine Cosier. Join me on The Inquiry after the news.
12: BBC News with Eileen McHugh. After another night when Ukraine's air defences failed to shoot down a single incoming Russian ballistic missile, President Zelensky has made an impassioned plea to Ukraine's allies to send more interceptors and urgently. He acknowledged the steadfast support from allies such as Germany and Poland, but said they had stocks of air defence systems they could share. Mr. Zelensky was speaking after a meeting with his Serbian counterpart, Aleksandar Vučić, who was downbeat about an end to Russia's war on Ukraine.
13: I just hope, without any real facts behind these hopes, that this will end tomorrow. But I don't see the way how this might happen, to tell you the truth.
12: Ukraine says it did not deliberately send its drone into Bulgarian territory, where it

crash near a strategic gas pipeline. A foreign ministry spokesman said both sides were in close contact to clarify the circumstances. But he added the real reason for such incidents was the war Russia was waging on Ukraine. The drone flew over Romania and crashed